0: led to the Whimsey, a reedy pit pond, the fowls had already abandoned their run among the alders to roost in the tarred fowl house. The pit bank loomed up beyond the pond, flames like red sores licking its ashy sides in the afternoon's stagnant light. Just beyond rose the tapering chimneys and the clumsy black headstocks of Brinsley Colliery. The two wheels were spinning fast against the sky, and the winding engine rapped out its little spasms. The miners were being turned up. The engine whistled as it came into the wide bay of railway lines beside the colliery, where rows of trucks stood in harbor. Miners, single, trailing, and in groups, passed like shadows diverging home. At the edge of the ribbed level of sidings squat a low cottage, three steps down from the cinder track. A large, bony vine clutched at the house, as if to claw down the tiled roof. Round the brickyard grew a few wintry primroses. Beyond, the large garden sloped down to a bush-covered brook course. There were some twiggy apple trees, winter crack trees, and ragged cabbages. Beside the path hung disheveled pink chrysanthemums, like pink cloths hung on bushes. A woman came stooping out of the felt-covered fowl house, halfway down the garden. She closed and padlocked the door, then drew herself erect, having brushed some bits from her white apron. She was a till woman of imperious mien, handsome, with definite black eyebrows. Her smooth black hair was parted exactly. For a few moments she stood steadily watching the miners as they passed along the railway. Then she turned towards the brook course. Her face was calm and set. Her mouth was closed with disillusionment. After a moment she called, "John!" There was no answer. She waited, and then said distinctly, "Where are you?"
1: "Here,"
0: replied a child's sulky voice from among the bushes. The woman looked piercingly through the dusk.
1: "Are you at that brook?" she asked sternly.
0: For answer, the child showed himself before the raspberry canes that rose like whips. He was a small, sturdy boy of five. He stood quite still, defiantly.
1: "Oh," said the mother, conciliated, "I thought you were down at the wet brook. And you remember what I told you?"
0: The boy did not move or answer.
1: "Well, come on in," she said more gently. "It's getting dark. There's your grandfather's engine coming down the line."
0: The lad advanced slowly with resentful, taciturn movement. He was dressed in trousers and waistcoat of cloth that was too thick and hard for the size of the garments. They were evidently cut down from a man's clothes. As they went slowly toward the house, he tore at the rugged wisps of chrysanthemums and dropped the petals in handfuls along the path.
1: "Don't do that. It looks nasty," said his mother.
0: He refrained, and she, suddenly pitiful, broke off a twig with three or four wan flowers and held them against her face. When mother and son reached the yard, her hand hesitated, and instead of laying the flower aside, she pushed it in her apron band. The mother and son stood at the foot of the three steps looking across the bay of the lines at the passing home of the miners. The trundle of the small train was imminent. Suddenly the engine loomed past the house and came to a stop opposite the gate. The engine driver, a short man with round gray beard, leaned out of the cab high above the woman.
1: "Have you got a cup of tea?"
0: he said in a cheery, hearty fashion. It was her father. She went in, saying she would mash. Directly, she returned.
1: "I didn't come to see on Sunday," began the little gray-bearded man.
2: "I didn't expect you," said his daughter.
0: The engine driver winced. Then, reassuming his cheery, airy manner, he said,
1: "Oh, have you heard, then? What do you think?"
2: "I think it is soon enough," she replied.
0: At her brief censure, the little man made an impatient gesture and said coaxingly, yet with dangerous coldness,
1: "Well, what's a man to do? It's no sort of life for a man of my years.
2: to sit at my hearth like a stranger. And if I'm going to marry again, it might as well be soon as late. What does it matter to anybody?
0: The woman did not reply, but turned and went into the house. The man in the engine cab stood assertive, till she returned with a cup of tea and a piece of bread and butter on a plate. She went up the steps and stood near the footplate of the hissing engine.
2: "You needn't have brought me bread and butter," said her father. "But a cup of tea!"
0: He sipped appreciatively.
2: "It's very nice."
0: He sipped for a moment or two, then,
2: "I hear as Walter's got another bout on," he said.
0: "When hasn't he?" said the woman bitterly.
2: "I heard tell of him in the Lord Nelson bragging as he was going to spend the bag afore he went. Half a sovereign, that was."
0: "When?" asked the woman.
2: "A Saturday night. I know that's true."
0: "Oh, very likely," she laughed bitterly. "He gives me 23 shillings.
2: "Aye, it's a nice thing when a man can do nothing with his money but make a beast of himself,"
0: said the grey-whiskered man. The woman turned her head away. Her father swallowed the last of his tea and handed her the cup.
2: "Oy," he sighed, wiping his mouth. "It's a settler, it is."
0: He put his hand on the lever. The little engine strained and groaned, and the train rumbled towards the crossing. The woman again looked across the metals. Darkness was settling over the spaces of the railway and the trucks. The miners, in grey, somber groups, were still passing home. The winding engine pulsed hurriedly, with brief pauses. Elizabeth Bates looked at the dreary flow of men. Then she went indoors. Her husband did not come. The kitchen was small and full of firelight. Red coals piled, glowing up the chimney mouth. All the life of the room seemed in the white, warm hearth, and the steel fender reflecting the red fire. The cloth was laid for tea. Cups glinted in the shadows. At the back, where the lowest stairs protruded into the room, the boy sat struggling with a knife and a piece of whitewood. He was almost hidden in the shadow. It was 4:30. They had but to wait the father's coming to begin tea. As the mother watched her son's sullen little struggle with the wood, she saw herself in his silence and pertinacity. She saw the father in her child's indifference to all but himself. She seemed to be occupied by her husband. He had probably gone past his home, slunk past his own door to drink before he came in, while his dinner spoiled and wasted in waiting. She glanced at the clock, then took the potatoes to strain them in the yard. The garden and fields beyond the brook were closed in uncertain darkness. When she rose with the saucepan, leaving the drain steaming into the night behind her, she saw the yellow lamps were lit along the high road that went up the hill, away beyond the space of the railway lines and the field. Then again she watched the men trooping home, fewer now and fewer. Indoors, the fire was sinking, and the room was dark red. The woman put her saucepan on the hob and set a batter pudding near the mouth of the oven. Then she stood, unmoving. Directly, gratefully, came quick young steps to the door. Someone hung on the latch a moment. Then a little girl entered and began pulling off her outdoor things, dragging a mass of curls, just ripening from gold to brown, over her eyes with her hat. Her mother chid her for coming late from school, and said she would have to keep her at home the dark winter days.
3: "Why, mother, it's hardly a bit dark yet. The lamp's not lighted, and father's not home."
2: "No, he's not, but it's 4:45. Did you see anything of him?"
0: The child became serious. She looked at her mother with large, wistful blue eyes.
3: "No, mother, I haven't seen him."
0: "Why?
3: Has he come up and gone past, to old Brinsley?"
0: "He hasn't, mother, 'cause I never saw him."
2: "He'd watch that," said the mother bitterly. "He'd take care as you didn't see him. But you may depend upon it, he's seated in the Prince of Wales,
1: He wouldn't be this late.
0: The girl looked at her mother piteously.
3: Let's have our teas, mother, shall we? Said she.
0: The mother called John to the table. She opened the door once more and looked out across the darkness of the lines. All was deserted. She could not hear the winding engines. Perhaps, she said to herself, he stopped to get some ripping done. They sat down to tea. John, at the end of the table near the door, was almost lost in the darkness. Their faces were hidden from each other. The girl crouched against the fender slowly, moving a thick piece of bread before the fire. The lad, his face a dusky mark on the shadow, sat watching her, who was transfigured in the red glow.
3: "I do think it's beautiful to look in the fire," said the child.
1: "Do you?" said her mother. "Why?"
3: "It's so red and full of little caves, and it feels so nice, and you can fair smell it."
1: "It'll want mending directly," replied her mother. "And then if your father comes home, he'll carry on and say there never is a fire when a man comes home, sweating from the pit. A public house is always warm enough."
0: There was silence till the boy said complainingly,
3: "Make haste, are any?"
1: "Well, I am doing. I can't make the fire do it no faster, can I?"
3: "She keeps waffling it about so's to make her slow," grumbled the boy.
1: "Don't have such an evil imagination, child," replied the mother. Soon the room was busy in the darkness with the crisp sound of crunching. The mother ate very little. She drank her tea determinedly and sat thinking. When she rose, her anger was evident in the stern unbending of her head. She looked at the pudding in the fender and broke out,
3: "It is a scandalous thing as a man can't even come home to his dinner. If it's crozzled up to a cinder, I don't see why I should care. Past his very door he goes to get to a public house, and here I sit with dinner waiting for him."
0: She went out. As she dropped piece after piece of coal on the red fire, the shadows fell on the walls, till the room was almost in total darkness.
3: "I cannot see,"
0: grumbled the invisible John. In spite of herself, the mother laughed.
1: "You know your way to your mouth," she said.
0: She set the dustpan outside the door. When she came again like a shadow on the hearth, the lad repeated, complaining sulkily,
3: "I cannot see."
1: "Good gracious," cried the mother irritably. "You're as bad as your father if it's a bit dusk."
0: Nevertheless, she took a paper spill from a sheaf on the mantelpiece and proceeded to light the lamp that hung from the ceiling in the middle of the room. As she reached up, her figure displayed itself, just rounding with maternity.
3: "Oh, mother!" exclaimed the girl.
1: "What?" said the woman, suspended in the act of putting the lamp glass over the flame. The copper reflector shone handsomely on her as she stood with uplifted arm, turning to face her daughter.
3: "You've got a flower in your apron," said the child, in a little rapture at this unusual event.
1: "Oh, goodness me," exclaimed the woman, relieved. "One would think the house was afire."
0: She replaced the glass and waited for a moment before turning up the wick. A pale shadow was seen floating vaguely on the floor.
3: "Let me smell,"
0: said the child, still rapturously coming forward and putting her face to her mother's waist.
1: "Go along, silly," said the mother, turning up the lamp.
0: The light revealed their suspense, so that the woman felt it almost unbearable. Annie was still bending at her waist. Irritably, the mother took the flowers out from her apron band.
3: "Oh, no, mother, don't take them out,"
0: Annie cried, catching her hand and trying to replace the sprig.
1: "Such nonsense," said the mother, turning away.
0: The child put the pale chrysanthemums to her lips, murmuring,
3: "Don't they smell beautiful?"
0: Her mother gave a short laugh.
1: "No," she said, "not to me. It was chrysanthemums when I married him,
2: and chrysanthemums when you were born, and the first time they ever brought him home drunk, he'd got chrysanthemums in his buttonhole."
1: She looked at the children. Their eyes and their parted lips were wondering. The mother sat rocking in silence for some time. Then she looked at the clock.
2: 6:20. In a tone of fine, bitter carelessness, she continued, "Ay, he'll not come now till they bring him. There he'll stick. But he needn't come rolling in here with his pit dirt, for I won't wash him. He can lie on the floor. Ay, what a fool I've been, what a fool. And this is what I came here for, to this dirty hole, rats and all, for him to slink past his very door. 2 last week. He's begun now."
1: She silenced herself and rose to clear the table. While for an hour or more the children played, subduedly intent, fertile of imagination, united in the fear of the mother's wrath and in dread of their father's homecoming, Mrs. Bates sat in her rocking chair, making a singlet of thick cream-colored flannel, which gave a dull, wounded sound as she tore off the gray edge. She worked at her sewing with energy, listening to the children, and her anger wearied itself, lay down to rest, opening its eyes from time to time and steadily watching, its ears raised to listen. Sometimes even her anger quailed and shrank, and the mother suspended her sewing, tracing the footsteps that thudded along the sleepers outside. She would lift her head sharply to bid the children hush, but she recovered herself in time, and the footsteps went past the gate, and the children were not flung out of their play world. But at last Annie sighed and gave in. She glanced at her wagon of slippers and loathed the game. She turned plaintively to her mother. "Mother!" But she was inarticulate. John crept out like a frog from under the sofa. His mother glanced up. "Yes," she said. "Just look at those shirt sleeves." The boy held them out to survey them, saying nothing. Then somebody called in a hoarse voice away down the line, and suspense bristled in the room, till 2 people had gone by outside talking. "It's time for bed," said the mother. "My father hasn't come," wailed Annie plaintively, but her mother was primed with courage. "Never mind. They'll bring him when he does come, like a log." She meant there would be no scene. "And he may sleep on the floor till he wakes himself. And I know he'll not go to work tomorrow after this." The children had their hands and faces wiped with a flannel. They were very quiet. When they had put on their night dresses, they said their prayers, the boy mumbling. The mother looked down at them, at the brown silken brush of intertwining curls at the nape of the girl's neck, and at the little black head of the lad, and her heart burst with anger at their father, who caused all 3 such distress. The children hid their faces in her skirts for comfort. When Mrs. Bates came down, the room was strangely empty, with a tension of expectancy. She took up her sewing and stitched for some time without raising her head. Meantime, her anger was tinged with fear. The clock struck 8, and she rose suddenly, dropping her sewing on her chair. She went to the stairfoot door, opened it, listening. Then she went out, locking the door behind her. Something scuffled in the yard, and she started, though she knew it was only the rats with which the place was overrun. The night was very dark. In the great bay of railway lines, bulked with trucks, there was no trace of light. Only away back she could see a few yellow lamps at the pit top and the red smear of the burning pit bank on the night. She hurried along the edge of the track, then crossing the converging lines came to the stile by the white gates, whence she emerged on the road. Then the fear which had led her shrank. People were walking up to the New Brinsley. She saw the lights in the houses. 20 yards further on were the broad windows of the Prince of Wales, very warm and bright, and the loud voices of men could be heard distinctly. What a fool she had been to imagine that anything had happened to him. He was merely drinking over there in the Prince of Wales. She faltered. She had never yet been to fetch him, and she never would go. So she continued her walk towards the long, straggling line of houses standing blank on the highway. She entered a passage between the dwellings.
3: "Mr. Wrigley?"
4: "Yes? Did you want him?"
3: "No, he's not in at this minute."
1: The raw-boned woman leaned forward with her dark scullery and peered at the other, upon whom fell a dim light through the blind of the kitchen window.
3: "Is it Mrs. Bates?"
1: she asked in a tone tinged with respect.
3: "Yes. I wonder if your master is at home. Mine hasn't come yet." "Hasn't he? Oh, Jack's been home and had his dinner and gone out. He's just gone half an hour before bedtime. Did you call it the Prince of Wales?"
1: "No."
3: "No. You didn't like. It's not very nice."
1: The other woman was indulgent. There was an awkward pause.
3: "Jack never said nothing about your mister," she said.
1: "No. I expect he's stuck in there." Elizabeth Bates said this bitterly and with recklessness. She knew that the woman across the yard was standing at her door listening, but she did not care. As she turned,
3: "Stop a minute. I'll go and ask Jack if he knows anything," said Mrs. Wrigley.
1: "Oh, no, I wouldn't like to put—"
3: "Yes, I will. If you'll just step inside and see as the childer doesn't come downstairs and set themselves afire."
1: Elizabeth Bates, murmuring a remonstrance, stepped inside. The other woman apologized for the state of the room. The kitchen needed apology. There were little frocks and trousers and childish undergarments on the squab and on the floor, and a litter of playthings everywhere. On the black American cloth of the table were pieces of bread and cake, crusts, slops, and a teapot with cold tea.
3: "Oh, ours is just as bad," said Elizabeth Bates, looking at the woman, not at the house.
1: Mrs. Wrigley put a shawl over her head and hurried out, saying,
3: "I shan't be a minute."
1: The other sat, noting with faint disapproval the general untidiness of the room. Then she fell to counting the shoes of various sizes scattered over the floor. There were 12. She sighed and said to herself, "No wonder," glancing at the litter. There came the scratching of 2 pairs of feet on the yard, and the Wrigleys entered. Elizabeth Bates rose. Wrigley was a big man with very large bones. His head looked particularly bony. Across his temple was a blue scar caused by a wound got in the pit, a wound in which the coal dust remained blue like tattooing.
3: "Hasn't he come home yet?"
1: asked the man, without any form of greeting, but with deference and sympathy.
3: "I couldn't say where he is. He's not over there."
1: He jerked his head to signify the Prince of Wales.
3: "He's happened gone to the yew," said Mrs. Wrigley.
1: There was another pause. Wrigley had evidently something to get off his mind.
3: "I left him finishing a stint," he began. "Loose all had been done about 10 minutes when we come away, and I shouted, 'Aren't you coming, Walter?' And he said, 'Go on. I shan't be half a minute.' So we come to the bottom, me and Bowers, thinking as he were just behind, and he come up in the next bantle."
1: He stood, perplexed, as if answering a charge of deserting his mate. Elizabeth Bates, now again certain of disaster, hastened to reassure him.
3: "I expect he's gone to the yew, as you say. It's not the first time. I fretted myself into a fever before now. He'll come home when they carry him." "Aye, isn't it too bad?" deplored the other woman. "Hold your step up to Dick's and see if he's in there,"
1: offered the man, afraid of appearing alarmed, afraid of taking liberties.
3: "Oh, I wouldn't think of bothering you that far," said Elizabeth Bates, with emphasis,
1: but he knew she was glad of his offer. As they stumbled up the entry, Elizabeth Bates heard Wrigley's wife run across the yard and open her neighbor's door. At this, suddenly all the blood in her body seemed to switch away from her heart.
4: "Mind," warned Wrigley. "Oh, I've said many a time, and I'd fill up them ruts in this entry. Somebody'll be breaking their legs yet."
1: She recovered herself and walked quickly along with the miner.
2: "I don't like leaving the children in bed and nobody in the house," she said.
4: "No, you dunna," he replied courteously.
1: They were soon at the gate of the cottage.
4: "Well, I shanna be many minutes. Dunna you be frittin' now. It'll be all right," said the butty.
2: "Thank you very much, Mr. Wrigley," she replied.
4: "You're welcome," he stammered, moving away.
2: "I shanna be many minutes."
1: The house was quiet. Elizabeth Bates took off her hat and shawl and rolled back the rug. When she had finished, she sat down. It was a few minutes past nine. She was startled by the rapid chuff of the winding engine at the pit and the sharp whir of the brakes on the rope as it descended. Again she felt the painful sweep of her blood, and she put her hand to her side, saying aloud, "Oh, good gracious, it's only the 9 o'clock deputy going down," rebuking herself. She sat still listening. Half an hour of this, and she was wearied out. "What am I working myself up like this for?" she said pitiably to herself. "I shall only be doing myself some damage." She took out her sewing again. At 10:15, there were footsteps. One person. She watched for the door to open. It was an elderly woman in a black bonnet and a black woolen shawl. His mother. She was about 60 years old, pale, with blue eyes, and her face all wrinkled and lamentable. She shut the door and turned to her daughter-in-law peevishly.
2: "Eh, Lizzie, whatever shall we do? Whatever shall we do?" she cried.
1: Elizabeth drew back a little sharply.
2: "What is it, mother?" she said.
1: The elder woman seated herself on the sofa.
2: "I don't know, child. I can't tell you."
1: She shook her head slowly. Elizabeth sat watching her, anxious and vexed.
2: "I don't know," replied the grandmother, sighing very deeply. "There's no end to my troubles. There isn't. The things I've gone through, I'm sure it's enough."
1: She wept without wiping her eyes, the tears running.
2: "But, mother," interrupted Elizabeth, "what do you mean? What is it?"
1: The grandmother slowly wiped her eyes. The fountains of her tears were stopped by Elizabeth's directness. She wiped her eyes slowly.
2: "Poor child, poor thing," she moaned. "I don't know what we're going to do. I don't. And you as you are. It's a thing, it is indeed."
1: Elizabeth waited. "Is he dead?" she asked. And at the words her heart swung violently, though she felt a slight flush of shame at the ultimate extravagance of the question. Her words sufficiently frightened the old lady, almost brought her to herself.
2: "Don't say so, Elizabeth. We'll hope it's not as bad as that. No, may the Lord spare us that, Elizabeth. Jack Wrigley came just as I was sitting down to a glass, afore going to bed, and he said, 'Appen you'll go down the line, Mrs. Bates. Walt's had an accident. Appen you'll go sit with her until we can get him home.' I hadn't time to ask him a word afore he was gone, and I put my bonnet on and come straight down, Lizzie. I thought to myself, 'Oh, that poor blessed child. If anybody should come and tell her of a sudden, there's no knowing what'll happen to her.' You mustn't let it upset you, Lizzie, or you know what to expect. How long is it? 6 months? Or is it 5, Lizzie?"
1: "Aye." The old woman shook her head.
2: "Time slips on. It slips on. Aye."
1: Elizabeth's thoughts were busy elsewhere. If he was killed, would she be able to manage on the little pension and what she could earn? She counted up rapidly. If he was hurt, they wouldn't take him to the hospital. How tiresome he would be to nurse. But perhaps she'd be able to get him away from the drink and his hateful ways. She would, while he was ill. The tears offered to come to her eyes at the picture. But what sentimental luxury was this she was beginning? She turned to consider the children. At any rate, she was absolutely necessary for them. They were her business.
5: "I," repeated the old woman, "it seems but a week or two since he brought me his first wages. Aye, he was a good lad, Elizabeth, he was in his way. I don't know why he got to be such a trouble, I don't. He was a happy lad at home, only full of spirits. But there's no mistake, he's been a handful of trouble, he has. I hope the Lord'll spare him to mend his ways. I hope so, I hope so. You've had a sight of trouble with him, Elizabeth, you have indeed. But he was a jolly lad enough with me. He was, I can assure you. I don't know how it is."
1: The old woman continued to muse aloud, a monotonous, irritating sound, while Elizabeth thought concentratedly, startled once when she heard the winding engine chuff quickly and the brakes skirr with a shriek. Then she heard the engine more slowly, and the brakes made no sound. The woman did not notice. Elizabeth waited in suspense. The mother-in-law talked with lapses into silence.
5: "But he wasn't your son, Lizzie, and it makes a difference. Whatever he was, I remember him when he was little, and I learned to understand him and to make allowances. You've got to make allowances for them."
1: It was 10:30, and the old woman was saying, "Oh, but it's trouble from beginning to end. You're never too old for trouble, never too old for that." When the gate banged back and there were heavy feet on the steps.
5: "I'll go, Lizzie, let me go,"
1: cried the woman, rising. But Elizabeth was at the door. It was a man in pit clothes.
6: "They're bringing him, missus," he said.
1: Elizabeth's heart halted a moment. Then it surged on again, almost suffocating her.
5: Is it bad?" she asked.
1: The man turned away, looking at the darkness.
6: "The doctor said he'd been dead hours. He saw him in the lamp cabin."
1: The old woman, who stood just behind Elizabeth, dropped into a chair and folded her hands, crying,
5: "Oh, my boy, my boy!"
1: "Hush," said Elizabeth with a sharp twitch of a frown. "Be still, mother. Don't waken the children. I wouldn't have them down for anything." The old woman moaned softly, rocking herself. The man was drawing away. Elizabeth took a step forward.
5: "How was it?" she asked.
6: "Well, I couldn't say for sure,"
1: the man replied, very ill at ease.
6: "He were finishing a stint, and the buddies had gone, and a lot of stuff came down atop on him."
5: "And crushed him?"
1: cried the widow with a shudder.
6: "No," said the man. "It fell at the back of him. He were under their face, and it never touched him. It shut him in. It seems he were smothered."
1: Elizabeth shrank back. She heard the old woman crying behind her.
5: "What? What'd you say it was?"
1: The man replied more loudly,
6: "He was smothered."
1: Then the old woman wailed aloud, and this relieved Elizabeth.
5: "Oh, mother," she said, putting her hand on the old woman, "don't wake the children, don't waken the children."
1: She wept a little, unknowing, while the old mother rocked herself and moaned. Elizabeth remembered that they were bringing him home, and she must be ready.
5: "They'll lay him in the parlor," she said to herself, standing a moment, pale and perplexed.
1: Then she lighted a candle and went into the tiny room. The air was cold and damp, but she could not make a fire. There was no fireplace. She set down the candle and looked round. The candlelight glittered on the luster glasses, on the two vases that held some of the pink chrysanthemums, and on the dark mahogany. There was a cold, deathly smell of chrysanthemums in the room. Elizabeth stood looking at the flowers. She turned away and calculated whether there would be room to lay him on the floor, between the couch and the chiffoner. She pushed the chairs aside. There would be room to lay him down, to step around him. Then she fetched the old red tablecloth and another old cloth, spreading them down to save her bit of carpet. She shivered on leaving the parlor. So, from the dresser drawer, she took a clean shirt and put it at the fire to air. All the time, her mother-in-law was rocking herself in the chair and moaning. "You'll have to move from there, Mother," said Elizabeth. "They'll be bringing him in. Come in the rocker." The old mother rose mechanically and seated herself by the fire, continuing to lament. Elizabeth went into the pantry for another candle, and there, in the little penthouse under the naked tiles, she heard them coming. She stood still in the pantry doorway, listening. She heard them pass the end of the house and come awkwardly down the three steps, a jumble of shuffling footsteps and muttering voices. The old woman was silent. The men were in the yard. Then Elizabeth heard Matthews, the manager of the pit, say,
7: "You go in first, Jim, mind."
1: The door came open and the two women saw a collier backing into the room, holding one end of a stretcher, on which they could see the nailed pit boots of the dead man. The two carriers halted, the men at the head stooping to the lintel of the door.
7: "Where will you have him?" asked the manager,
1: a short, white-bearded man. Elizabeth roused herself and came from the pantry carrying the unlighted candle. "In the parlor," she said.
7: "In there, Jim,"
1: pointed the manager, and the carriers backed round into the tiny room. The coat with which they had covered the body fell off as they awkwardly turned through the two doorways, and the women saw their man, naked to the waist, lying stripped for work. The old woman began to moan in a low voice of horror.
7: "Lay the stretcher at the side," snapped the manager, "and put him on the cloth. Mind now, mind. Look, you now."
1: One of the men had knocked off a vase of chrysanthemums. He stared awkwardly. Then they set down the stretcher. Elizabeth did not look at her husband. As soon as she could get in the room, she went and picked up the broken vase and the flowers. "Wait a minute," she said. The three men waited in silence while she mopped up the water with a duster.
7: "Hey, what a job, what a job, to be sure," the manager was saying, rubbing his brow with trouble and perplexity. "Never knew such a thing in my life, never. He'd no business to have been left. I never knew such a thing in my life. Fell over him, clean as a whistle, and shut him in. Not 4 foot of space there wasn't, yet it scarce bruised him."
1: He looked down at the dead man, lying prone, half-naked, all grimed with coal dust.
7: "Asphyxiated," the doctor said. "It is the most terrible job I've ever known. Seems as if it was done on purpose. Clean over him and shut him in, like a mouse trap."
1: He made a sharp descending gesture with his hand. The colliers standing by jerked aside their heads in hopeless comment. The horror of the thing bristled upon them all. Then they heard the girl's voice upstairs calling shrilly.
3: "Mother! Mother, who is it? Mother, who is it?"
1: Elizabeth hurried to the foot of the stairs and opened the door.
7: "Go to sleep," she commanded sharply. "What are you shouting about? Go to sleep at once. There's nothing."
1: Then she began to mount the stairs. They could hear her on the boards and on the plaster floor of the little bedroom. They could hear her distinctly.
7: "What's the matter now? What's the matter with you, silly thing?"
1: Her voice was much agitated, with an unreal gentleness.
3: "I thought it was some men come," said the plaintive voice of the child. "Has he come?"
7: "Yes, they've brought him. There's nothing to make a fuss about. Go to sleep now, like a good child."
1: They could hear her voice in the bedroom. They waited whilst she covered the children under their bedclothes.
3: "Is he drunk?"
1: asked the little girl, timidly, faintly.
3: "No, no, he's not. He's asleep." "Is he asleep downstairs?"
7: "Yes, and don't make a noise."
1: There was silence for a moment. Then the men heard the frightened child again.
3: "What's that noise?"
7: "It's nothing, I tell you. What are you bothering for?"
1: The noise was the grandmother moaning. She was oblivious of everything, sitting on her chair, rocking and moaning. The manager put his hand on her arm and bade her shh. The old woman opened her eyes and looked at him. She was shocked by this interruption.

far from the wakeful children. When Elizabeth came down, she found her mother alone on the parlor floor, leaning over the dead man, the tears dropping on him. "We must lay him out," the wife said. She put on the kettle, then returning, knelt at his feet and began to unfasten the knotted leather laces. The room was clammy and dim with only one candle, so that she had to bend her face almost to the floor. At last she got off the heavy boots and put them away. "You must help me now," she whispered to the old woman. Together they stripped the man. When they arose, they saw him lying in the naive dignity of death. The women stood arrested in fear and respect. For a few moments they remained still, looking down, the old mother whimpering. Elizabeth felt countermanded. She saw him, how utterly inviolable he lay in himself. She had nothing to do with him. She could not accept it. Stooping, she laid her hand on him in claim. He was still warm, for the mine was hot where he had died. His mother had his face between her hands and was murmuring incoherently. The old tears fell in succession, as drops from wet leaves. The mother was not weeping, merely her tears flowed. Elizabeth embraced the body of her husband with cheek and lips. She seemed to be listening, inquiring, trying to get some connection. But she could not. She was driven away. He was impregnable. She rose, went into the kitchen, where she poured warm water into a bowl, brought soap and flannel and a soft towel. "I must wash him," she said. Then the old mother rose stiffly and watched Elizabeth as she carefully washed his face, carefully brushing the big blonde mustache from his mouth with the flannel. She was afraid with a bottomless fear, so she ministered to him. The old woman, jealous, said, "Let me wipe him." And she kneeled on the other side, drying slowly as Elizabeth washed. Her big black bonnet sometimes brushed the dark head of her daughter. They worked thus in silence for a long time. They never forgot it was death, and the touch of the man's dead body gave them strange emotions, different in each of the women. A great dread possessed them both. The mother felt the lie was given to her womb. She was denied. The wife felt the utter isolation of the human soul. The child within her was a weight apart from her. At last it was finished. He was a man of handsome body, and his face showed no traces of drink. He was blonde, full-fleshed, with fine limbs. But he was dead. "Bless him," whispered his mother, looking always at his face and speaking out of sheer terror. "Dear lad, bless him." She spoke in a faint, sibilant ecstasy of fear and mother love. Elizabeth sank down again to the floor and put her face against his neck and trembled and shuddered. But she had to draw away again. He was dead, and her living flesh had no place against his. A great dread and weariness held her. She was so unavailing. Her life was gone like this. "White as milk he is. Clear as a 12-month baby, bless him, the darling," the old mother murmured to herself. "Not a mark on him. Clear and clean and white, beautiful as ever a child was made," she murmured with pride. Elizabeth kept her face hidden. "He went peaceful, Lizzie, peaceful as sleep. Isn't he beautiful, the lamb?" "Aye, he must have made his peace, Lizzie. Ebony made it all right, Lizzie, shut in there. He'd have had time. He wouldn't look like this if he hadn't made his peace. The lamb, the dear lamb. Aye, but he had a hearty laugh. I love to hear it. He had the heartiest laugh, Lizzie, as a lad." Elizabeth looked up. The man's mouth was fallen back, slightly open under the cover of the mustache. The eyes, half shut, did not show, glazed in the obscurity.
life with its smoky burning gone from him.

0: had left him apart and utterly alien to her, and she knew what a stranger he was to her. In her womb was ice of fear because of this separate stranger with whom she had been living as one flesh. Was this what it all meant? Utter intact separateness, obscured by heat of living? In dread, she turned her face away. The fact was too deadly. There had been nothing between them, and yet they had come together, exchanged their nakedness repeatedly. Each time he had taken her, they had been two isolated beings, far apart as now. He was no more responsible than she. The child was like ice in her womb. For as she looked at the dead man, her mind, cold and detached, said clearly, "Who am I? What have I been doing? I've been fighting a husband who didn't exist. He existed all the time. What wrong have I done? What was it that I have been living with? There lies the reality, this man." And her soul died in her for fear. She knew she had never seen him. He had never seen her. They had met in the dark and had fought in the dark, not knowing whom they met nor whom they fought. And now she saw and turned silent in seeing. For she had been wrong. She had said he was something he was not. She had felt familiar with him. Whereas he was apart all the while, living as she never lived, feeling as she never felt. In fear and shame, she looked at his naked body that she had known falsely. And he was the father of her children. Her soul was torn from her body and stood apart. She looked at his naked body and was ashamed, as if she had denied it. After all, it was itself. It seemed awful to her. She looked at his face, and she turned her own face to the wall, for his look was other than hers. His way was not her way. She had denied him what he was. She saw it now. She had refused him as himself. And this had been her life, and his life. She was grateful to death, which restored the truth, and she knew she was not dead. And all the while her heart was bursting with grief and pity for him. What had he suffered? What stretch of horror for this helpless man? She was rigid with agony. She had not been able to help him. He had been cruelly injured, this naked man, this other being, and she could make no reparation. There were children, but the children belonged to life. This dead man had nothing to do with them. He and she were only channels through which life had flowed to issue in the children. She was a mother, but how awful she knew it now to have been a wife. And he, dead now, how awful he must have felt it to be a husband. She felt that in the next world he would be a stranger to her. If they met there in the beyond, they would only be ashamed of what had been before. The children had come, for some mysterious reason, out of both of them. But the children did not unite them. Now he was dead. She knew how eternally he was apart from her, how eternally he had nothing more to do with her. She saw this episode of her life closed. They had denied each other in life. Now he had withdrawn. An anguish came over her. It was finished then. It had become hopeless between them long before he died. Yet he had been her husband. But how little?
1: "Have you got his shirt, Elizabeth?"
0: Elizabeth turned without answering, though she strove to weep and behave as her mother-in-law expected. But she could not. She was silenced. She went into the kitchen and returned with the garment.
1: "It is aired,"
0: she said, grasping the cotton shirt here and there to try. She was almost ashamed to handle him. What right had she or anyone to lay hands on him? But her touch was humble on his body. It was hard work to clothe him. He was so heavy and inert. A terrible dread gripped her all the while, that he could be so heavy and utterly inert, unresponsive, apart. The horror of the distance between them was almost too much for her. It was so infinite a gap she must look across. At last it was finished. They covered him with a sheet and left him lying, with his face bound. And she fastened the door of the little parlor, lest the children should see what was lying there. Then, with peace sunk heavy on her heart, she went about making tidy the kitchen. She knew she submitted to life, which was her immediate master, but from death, her ultimate master, she winced with fear and shame.

And that's our story for this evening. I hope you enjoyed Odor of Chrysanthemums by D.H. Lawrence. I'm Jennifer March, and this is not your mother's story time.

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0: Hey, it's me, your cell phone. We need to talk about something. Something serious. I know you love me. 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I know you may think that it's possible to focus both on me and the road, but I just don't feel the same way. I think we should spend time away from each other when you're driving. It's for the best.
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5: Airing on Asheville FM in Asheville, this is the Final Straw Radio. We are sharing a recent chat with two members of the People's Want Network, an attempt to build an internationalist movement from below and to the left. For the chat, Rindala and Doxy speak about sharing lessons from movements and uprisings from the recent past from around the world among participants and those hoping to create movements in their own lives, organizing in exile, the enriching practice of building solidarity, and the recently published English booklet of the People's Wants Manifesto, Revolutions of Our Times. Out from Haymarket Books in 2025. At the end of this chat, Rindala announces the upcoming June 2026 Project Mujawara for networking local movement sites with those around the world to further increase intercommunication and solidarity, and also to support such spaces and conflict sites in the Swana. If you're listening to the radio edition, there's an additional 30 minutes to be found in our podcast version, found at tfsr.media or the blog post for this show alongside some interesting links.
6: Hello everyone, thank you for hosting us. My name is Rindala. I am Syrian. I'm a member of the People's Want Network. I was in exile in France for the past 10 years or so, and after the fall of the regime in Syria, I am trying to restart a life here in my hometown in Damascus. So yeah, if I have internet problems, it would be probably because of that. Happy to be with you.
7: Hi, thank you for having me. My name is Doxy. I'm Egyptian, living in Berlin since 2014. And I am a member of a left-left diaspora, Egyptian diaspora organization in Germany, focused on addressing the socio-political challenges in Egypt and also advocating for solidarity with interconnected struggles in Palestine, Sudan, the region, and the broader global south. And I'm also a member of the People's Want.
5: Would someone refresh the listeners about the nature of the People's Want Network and how you came to find yourselves personally involved with it?
6: So the People's Want Network has kind of an official formal existence since a year or so. But actually the history of the network, or where, you know, the story of the network goes back to 2019. If you remember, there was like another wave of uprisings in 2019 in many different places around the world, in Lebanon, in Iran, in Iraq, in Algeria, in Hong Kong, Chile, etc., Sudan. At that time, I was involved in a small collective that was called the Syrian Cantina. It was made up of Syrian exiled and internationalist activists from mostly the French autonomous movement, I would say, in the Parisian suburb. And this small collective basically was a popular kitchen, a mutual aid space, and at the same time, a place of encounter and exchange between diasporic communities exiled, especially from, you know, uprisings and of the last two cycles of struggles, 2011-2019. And basically, we just started, it was 2019. We wanted to like organize a solidarity event for our Lebanese comrades who were, participating in a revolt at the time. And I think it just kind of like uprising started popping up in different places, and we were like, okay, you know, we need to do something that speaks to all of those geographies. And this is kind of how it came about. Like, that was kind of the first gathering that we called the People's Want. So we, put the famous slogan of the Arab Spring in plural, because we felt that there was something that goes beyond the specific national context of each uprising. And basically we did that over and over, like over the years. We had like 5 editions. At the beginning, it was like a 1-day gathering, and then it developed into like a 10-day festival with like 3 public days with like concerts, exhibitions, film screenings, debates, etc. And then like more or less like 1 week where we would meet without the public, just among activists and people, organizations, collective people who participated in those uprisings, to exchange experience, strategize, meet each other, speak about what did it mean to us to partake in those uprisings, what are the learnings, and how to move forwards. So this is basically were the starting blocks of this like informal network, organically kind of developing network with people from over like 30 countries who would participate, over the years in those like exchanges and gatherings and festivals. And in the last edition, we decided to maybe take a step further, or if we can call it like that, and have some sort of like a formal organization, organize ourselves in a more intentional way as a network, and with a text that could act as like a political compass. And this is the text that is called Revolutions of Our Time, International Manifesto, that has just got published by Haymarket in the US and the UK. I was part of that small Syrian collective. This is how I got involved with the People's Want, the Syrian Cantina.
5: Cool.
7: For me, I'm more of a fresh member. I just joined the network after its official establishment. So we were invited as a group to the gathering in France. And then after the gathering, it was like the opportunity to join the network. And that was 2 years ago, if I'm not mistaken.
5: Great. Thank you both. So in reference to that Revolutions of Our Time, an internationalist manifesto that you mentioned that Haymarket just published an English translation of, and so listeners know, this text is also available just in PDF form right on the People's Want website, correct?
6: Yes, in 4 languages, in English, French, Spanish, and Arabic.
5: Yeah. Would you talk a little bit about the contents of the manifesto and some of the experiences that are rolled into it?
6: Yeah, so basically the manifesto is really kind of the sum of our discussions and exchanges and debates and that we had during those festivals, those gatherings that I've been talking about. And at some point we were like, okay, so actually we have a lot of materials, right? Because when we were organizing the gatherings, we would have like there were some like threads, there were some like thematics that would come back like every edition. And so regarding certain questions, we started having like quite a lot of materials, right? And we felt that some of this material is getting matured, we're starting to become ready to share it and to put it in a form that we can share with the rest of the world. First of all, as an invitation to continue or intensify maybe a strategic debate about revolution, about the question of uprisings and the limits that they faced, but also some sort of like, I don't know, our Chilean comrade like to say as an exercise in memory, also so that we don't forget, right? We don't forget actually how intense and powerful some of those experiences were for us individually, but also collectively, and how can we learn from them for the future, for the struggles that are ongoing, but also for thinking of a horizon that could actually, you know, make us dream of surpassing the limits that we faced. So the book is really, I mean, yeah, I think it has like around 6-7 chapters, and each chapter is focused more or less on a theme. So we start at the beginning, we start really with giving like an account of uprisings, the ways they were organized from the base, and the kind of protagonists that were involved in them. And then we kind of move on to speak about the counter-revolution, that the multifaceted, the different forms of the counter-revolution that we think was a direct result of the different uprisings and of their intensity. And then we move on to speak about exile. There's a whole chapter on exile, because since the beginning of this like informal network, the question of exile and exiled communities and diasporic collectives was quite important in the formation of the network. Because, for example, where I was in France and the collective that I was in, we really worked on weaving this experience not only with the local, you know, like French community, but also with a lot of like diasporic communities that we would invite, that we would start connecting with, whether it is from Lebanon, Palestine, Egypt, Sudan, etc. So the question of exile is quite an important aspect, dimension, actually, in the formation of the network, but also in our analysis for what happened and for what we hope to come. And then we start speaking about internationalism from below. What do we understand by internationalism from below? Our need for it. How did we get to that question? So this question of internationalism that could be adapted for the 21st century. And then we have a whole chapter on empire, trying basically to think of the question of anti-imperialism again in a way that is kind of suited to the coordinates and parameters of the 21st century and the developments that happen in leftist currents and the leftist tradition And then we move on to speak about the question of revolution, right? Which was one of the hardest chapters to write about, like, okay, so what do we do? How do we do this, right? So, yeah, that's kind of a very short kind of view or scanning of how the book came to be and the content of the text.
5: This is the Final Straw Radio, and you're hearing our interview with members of the People's Want Network about building new internationalism from below and their recent manifesto, Revolutions of Our Times, published by Haymarket in 2025, but also available at their website. So I guess, could you speak a little bit about your personal experiences of the revolutions and reactions that have shaken your countries of origin since the early 2010s, at least like during the so-called Arab Spring? I don't know if that's like or if you have a contestation to that phrase being turned on. I know a lot of people, like listeners in the U.S., use that as a shorthand to talk about the revolutions that spread across the Sawana and then a lot of the repression that followed.
7: So I was part of the Egyptian revolution in 2011. Definitely started with very high hopes. In the beginning, the popular demand was take down the Minister of Interior. And then I believe the people like found out that they can really take down the president, which happened very quickly in 18 days. Of course, like building up to this moment, it took quite some time. It was a lot of worker strikes, a lot of like organization that was taking place. The biggest was like in 2008. But then definitely it happened too quickly that like the Mubarak was ousted. And then it started like the real issues that like, I don't know, that was more or less like, I don't know, showing how also divided the movement is. After the 18 days, Mubarak was ousted by the military, and there was like the military council in power. And it was like definitely a continuation of protest, a lot of like discussions. The public sphere was open. I can say that we had 2 years of relative freedom, while also at the same time, it was a lot of like repression by the military council. A lot of people like have been arrested, killed also in the streets and the protests. And then we had the first elected president, who is like Mohamed Morsi, was like a no part of the Muslim Brotherhood, didn't last for a long time. After 1 year, it was a military coup. And I would say like that was like the end of this wave of the revolution. Afterwards, like the amount of repression was not foreseen before. So, I mean, in comparison of Mubarak, it was like, you know, I mean, we still have relative political organization. It was like, I don't know, there is like journalists that would talk with some definitely like red lines. But after 2013, everything was closed completely. Yeah. So, and then it was like definitely like what we call it, like the exodus of the people, like were part of the revolution in exile. So a lot of people like left the country either willingly or they had to, or the others like were arrested. I mean, till this moment, like in Egypt, like there is, I mean, this is the most conservative estimate, around like 60,000 political prisoners at the moment. Definitely it was part of quote-unquote the Arab Spring, and in the beginning we were also like, I don't know, in contact with other activists, like I don't know, from Syria, from Tunis, from Libya. But I mean, for Egypt it was like 2013, that was like 2014, it was like the end of the revolutionary wave, you can say.
5: Thank you for sharing that.
6: To me, my first contact with the Syrian revolution was through the repression. Friends in Damascus, I personally did not partake in protests that were happening. It was highly secretive, actually. And yeah, I think I was too young to understand the kind of, I think I was 17 at the time. Too young to understand what did it actually take to enter actually into discussions and circles to get the information to go and protest. But I think, yeah, things started. Also, we didn't know, like, there were like the TV, but actually things would happen in your city sometimes, like blocks away from you, but you wouldn't know it. They're at the beginning, like really the first early days, information were circulating and not very fast. It was just the beginning of Facebook and stuff. But in Syria, like, you know, not everyone had a cell phone or like a smartphone or whatever. That came fast, but that came later on. So, yeah, I did not necessarily take part in protests, but the first contact was definitely quite harsh repression of friends who did take part in protests. Detention as well. And in 2012, I had to make the decision also because of like, yeah, political repression relating to like family members that to leave the country. So, I mean, we had to leave the country. And so most of my involvement in the Syrian revolution was actually in exile. But for me, what was in France, and in one way my like actual participation like on the ground in the cycle of struggle was actually more in the Yellow Vest movement in 2019 in France. And I remember, and to link both, I remember very much at the beginning, like, yeah, the early days of the Yellow Vest, we had some comrades who were like, no, but this is like right-wing protests, this is like some fascists, like the protests are being infiltrated by fascists, like we shouldn't, it is not legitimate, like what is it, you know, like why are we going down to the streets to protest against like a tax related to like gas, fuel, I don't know how you say it exactly in English. And actually part of the big part of the left at the beginning was not ready to participate in the Yellow Vest movement. And I remember with Syrian comrades at the time, we were already organizing, like, yeah, it's been years that we were organizing in France for the Syrian revolution. I remember we were telling our French comrades, like, what do you expect a revolution to look like? Like, what do you expect a popular uprising to look like? Do you think everyone is going to be like, you know, on the street with like red flags and singing the international? Like, it does not work that way. And I think actually the experience of the Syrian revolution, participating in it from, you know, or like following from exile and trying, yeah, to be involved in different kind of like supports to the revolution on the ground in Syria, like, yeah, gave us some sort of understanding or like a readiness to read the situation in France regarding the Yellow Vest in a way that allowed us a much faster participation than some of our French comrades, actually. But also, yeah, kind of knowledge of like the kind of contradictions and divisions and internal battles that needed to be fought within the uprisings, right?
7: And I just like also wanted to add that like when it was like, I don't know, the beginning of the revolution, and then like when the movement also like started in Syria, like we were really shocked about the amount of violence there. Although you can also argue that, you know, the repression from the Egyptian regime against the revolution was quite big, but somehow like in Syria it was so violent to an extent that we were in a state of shock. I mean, we definitely know like how al-Assad regime was like, I mean, what they have done in the 80s, like under al-Assad, and when was like the uprising in Hamaya and killed like 40,000 people. But although knowing that, we were in a state of a shock, like how like this regime is really violent. And I also wanted to add that in the beginning, in the 18 days, I mean, it was like, in the beginning, we couldn't believe it, that this is really, that it's really happening. I mean, a lot of like small organizations, how the people like organize the protests, there are a lot of people that, you know, that wouldn't be very well known, but it was a lot of effort, a lot of work, like to make it happen. For me personally, it was something that on the 28th of January 2011, and that was like, I would say this is the day of the revolution. It started on the 25th. But in the streets, the people, that they were just joining, that they were joining from everywhere. And then even like, you know, I mean, the ground is almost shaking underneath you. And that was the moment that we felt unity, that we felt we can do something. And then afterwards, after the fall of Mubarak, it was like exactly what Brindala also said, like, I don't know, it was started like the beginning of the divisions, and started like to face the reality of not having actually a project or something, like how this transitional, you know, period like would be fun under, you know, like the idea how to deal like with the military council and so on. I mean, it was like a lot of questions that they did not have the answers.
5: So I wonder, like, who is the intended audience for this manifesto, and who is the subject, the people that is envisioned within the People's Want Network?
6: Yeah, thank you for this question. It's a question that keeps coming back, actually. Some people continue, to raise kind of some sort of dissatisfaction with this category of the people. I will get into that in a bit, but just to kind of answer the question of like who is the public, like, you know, who are we addressing with this manifesto? I think just simply people who did partake in those uprisings and who have some sort of, to quote someone, who have some sort of fidelity to that event that they have experienced. That is to say, who not only partake in the uprisings, but, you know, it's still something that is like, that is working within them, right? It's still something that is like moving them in one way or another. It could be as a memory, as like a nice memory, it could be, or like a harsh memory, a difficult memory, but it's something that they can still like not let go of, you know. It's something that was like, that acted as a fundamental experience in their lives. And yeah, they're not ready, or they can't like let it go somehow. So that's kind of the public, quote unquote, if you can use that term. Those are the people who we'd like to address with the text. But of course, I mean, not only it's also just like organized folks, you know, partisans, activists, militants who, even if they didn't partake in those uprisings, at least saw in those explosions, in those revolts, in those uprisings, in those revolutionary processes, like a sign of hope, maybe, regardless of the repression, the defeat, and the counter-revolution, but something that we need to like hang on to, and that we need to kind of start from in order to think what to do now, what to do after those cycles. Or I mean, after those cycles, it's a bit complicated because, you know, it seems that those cycles are like just not ending. You know, now there was like the Gen Z uprisings that happened like last year. So basically, it's people who, if they have not necessarily participated in uprisings, still see in those uprisings, in those different cycles of uprisings, a site to think about the revolutionary question for today, basically, for our times. So that's on the question of the audience. And then to go to this question of the people. So as I was saying, yeah, like in a lot of the discussions, for example, because we had a lot of like discussions and feedback on drafts of the text before it came out. And it's something that, yeah, came out sometimes, this like, yeah, dissatisfaction with the category of the people for this, for more or less for the same reasons that you were mentioning with the like 99%, that it's like, it's so, you know, it's so wide, right? It's so loose. I mean, it can have like anyone and everyone, you know, there is also this like populist kind, like it could be instrumentalized in a very like populist fashion, et cetera, et cetera. And I mean, I understand and I hear those dissatisfactions or remarks, but I think for us what was important was to actually take something that was on the ground, take something that was there, take something that actually that those who did participate in these revolutions, in these movements, and in these uprisings used as a term. We didn't want to like invent something, you know, that we come and like kind of propose as this like new revolutionary subject or this like new term that needs to kind of guide the masses or whatever. The term people was there. I mean, obviously in the famous slogan, the people want the fall of the regime. But also, like, it is this thing that was mobilized by those who were on the ground in order to reclaim something. I mean, it was one way, and it was, yeah, present in a lot of contexts. It was one way to self-identify, to self-recognize, but also to, like, yeah, start to have some sort of an awareness of oneself and of some sort of antagonism, right, with the state, with the government, with the police, with the system. Sometimes this like self-consciousness or this like kind of self-awareness that also include the economic structures, the corruption aspect, et cetera, et cetera. So for us, it was like a site where there was an antagonism towards the state, towards the system at large, even if sometimes it wasn't like, you know, as clear, you know, it wasn't like, I don't know, anarchist, anti-capitalist, like slogans and words and discourse. But we think it was actually a site of an antagonism. And two, I would say, when we say the people, and this is how we use it in the text, we're not speaking about like the population. We're not speaking about like, you know, those who live in a certain country. We're really speaking about the people like who are on the street. Like there is this idea that the uprising, the revolutionary struggle, produces its own people, right? And for us, it's like when you are in the movement, when you are in this like relationship of antagonism with the state, in one way or another, you are working on a redefinition of what is the people, right? And what is not the people? What do you want to exclude from that? So it seemed to us that it is like a site, a term, I don't know, a place that could be operational to actually introduce antagonism without, like, I don't know, bringing something from outside and just kind of projecting it on a popular uprising or on the revolts on the ground. But yeah, when we say the people, we really mean like the people of the uprising, the revolutionary people, the people of the struggle. We don't mean the population. You know, when we're speaking about I don't know, Syria or France, we're not or Egypt, we're not speaking about like the whole Egyptian population. But yeah, I think regardless of all that, we still have some folks who would still not be satisfied from that choice, but we're happy to kind of continue this conversation.
7: I mean, for me, is also, I think it's very important to understand that this is how Rindla said it also, like, I know this is what the people were shouting in the streets. And part of it, like, when you look at the slogan of the Egyptian revolution, it was like bread, freedom, and social justice. So, I mean, we're talking about all the repressed people. I remember, like, one day it was like one of the protests that someone was talking to a soldier and saying, like, we are on your side. You shouldn't be against us. We want you to be with us. We are defending your rights. You know, and I think this is like, I know, the main I mean, this is how, like, we should also somehow, like, and we get out of this identity politics, because, I mean, now with some reflections of the Egyptian revolution, which is started around this time, perhaps like the beginning of last year, that the revolutionaries started like to say, okay, what went wrong? What was like our mistakes? Definitely a part of all the things that it's out of your hand, but more like what the people could have done differently. And this is definitely is also inspiring that the people that you also disagree with. And now, like, reflections after that, the most repressive regime that we're living under now, like in Egypt, is a point that, okay, I mean, like, even some people like would say, like, we wish to go back like to Mubarak times, because, I mean, we, you know, the people like had more freedom. It was less harsh. It was like life was kind of affordable for many. And I think this is like, it's a very good question, and it has to be re-examined as well.
5: This is the Final Straw Radio, and you're hearing our interview with members of the People's Want Network about building new internationalism from below and their recent manifesto, Revolutions of Our Times, published by Haymarket in 2025, but also available at their website. It sits comfortably with me that the idea is something that needs reassessment perpetually, and just as you like, any relationship is a living thing, and so you need to be assessing, like, how is this working with them? Do I trust these people that are next to me? And also, do I need to reassess where I'm at? Could my ideas use some challenging? What do we have in common? We have in common the fact that we recognize that there's a problem. This is a good, like, first step place to move from in order to build solidarity and to build a movement, right?
7: I wanted also to add, like, an example is like the Muslim Brotherhood. At the beginning, I mean, no one can deny that the Muslim Brotherhood, like, were on the streets. Officially, they did not want to join, like, on the 25th of January, but on the streets, like, you know, the youth of the Muslim Brotherhood, they were there. They were part of the revolution as well. And it's definitely an organization that we disagree with. It's quite repressive. We disagree with their project, their idea, and so on. But they were also part of the revolution. And I think, in my opinion, I mean, the people, like, I don't know, have supported the military against the Brotherhood, took us, like, I don't know, way back, and took us, you know, that to the current state that we're having now. So it's definitely complicated, and but I think it requires a lot of, like, thinking and reflections.
5: The manifesto discusses the stigma associated with the label of refugee as a subject that is set adrift from their home, obscuring the fact that even in exile, one relates to and acts and organizes and communicates. And they carry a bit of that revolution or that movement with them. Would you talk about this, about how the revolution continues through exile, and also the innovation and new combinations of community that are formed through encounters of exile?
7: My own experience, and after leaving Egypt and going to Germany, it was very difficult for me, and also, like, I know, for a lot of, like, comrades, like, just to restart a life. I mean, like, to have perhaps this individualistic way of life that you care about yourself, you find a job, blah, blah, blah, and how that was, like, definitely difficult. I mean, of course, in comparison with the Syrian comrades, that the people, like, their journey were way more difficult. But by the end, it's just that the revolution was part of us. And I know, like, through other friends that also, like, they wanted to take a step back, that, like, the feeling of the failure of the revolution and the feeling of being in exile, it took a little bit of time till the people, like, started back to organize and realizing that we cannot leave that. You don't have the choice just, like, to live your own life and to forget about, like, what the revolution that you took part. And that was, like, the way that started also, like, I don't know, with people started back to organize. I mean, some people, like, definitely they were doing sort of activism individually, but I think in the last 4 to 5 years, I would say, like, I don't know, it was a lot of, like, organizing in exile and also working with other diasporic groups. And that was, like, there was, like, the momentum after the start of the genocide. That was, like, the moment that gathered a lot of, like, different diaspora groups together to work together.
5: And that's the genocide in Palestine that you're referring to specifically?
7: Yes. Yeah.
6: For me, it was really important to speak about this, like, status, this, like, I don't know, figure of the refugee. And because, you know, in the Syrian experience, I don't know if folks remember. I don't know how much it was present in the States, but like 2014, 2015, there was this thing in Europe that they were calling like the refugee crisis, right? Because basically there was like 1 million like or more Syrian people like going toward, like leaving Syria, going towards Europe, trying to go towards Europe, whether it is by sea or by land or whatever. And so the large section of the left, or whether liberal or not, you know, was very much concerned and involved actually in movements of solidarity, hospitality, support with the refugees, obviously not only Syrians, but just in general, coming to Europe. But there was something, yeah, there was like a certain lens or a certain way in which this solidarity was completely depoliticized and disconnected from the roots of exile, from the reasons why that led people to actually leave their country. So in the Syrian case, obviously, there was those who left the country, not necessarily like participated because they participated in the revolution or were involved in the organizing or whatever, but, you know, just because of war, because of like destruction and deteriorating economic conditions. But there is, but like also a lot of people, you know, left because they were actually actors of the revolution and they had to leave because their houses were getting shelled because they organized demos in their neighborhoods. And, you know, when the regime was just like shelling entire neighborhoods and when there were no more neighborhoods and houses to be in. So, yeah, obviously you need to leave. And the thing is that part, like the part about political agency and like participation, and I mean, just kind of the politicized aspect or the political reason of exile was kind of masked. And it was mostly, yeah, this kind of like charity, humanitarian kind of treatment of the subject. And this is even among like, yeah, some sectors of like the radical left or like the anti-racist movement or whatever, where, you know, the solidarity that is being done towards the refugee also kind like sometimes circles back to speak about like local politics. So like, I don't know, policies of the European Union, German politics, French politics, etc., which is very important to denounce the racist laws, xenophobic policies, etc., etc. But I think that what was missing in many situations, in many contexts, was also a connection to like the site of struggle, again, that led many of those people to actually leave their homes and seek refuge elsewhere. So I think here what we try to, yeah, remind that in refugee, there is also a history of political struggle, mobilization, and knowledge that needs to be recentered, that we need to like rethink about, not only like, you know, to be able to just have some sort of like healthy relationships of solidarity that can be like bi-directional, that can be like not only unilateral, I don't know, like white people helping like brown and black and Arabs just surviving in Europe or whatever. I mean, I guess, you know, the same thing could be applied to the States with what probably the right wing also calls the refugee crisis,
5: absolutely,
6: with the Mexican borders. And so really the idea is that we needed to kind of leave that figure, that refugee figure that just kind of needs help, and that like leftist or progressive or like liberal organizations can just kind of give solidarity towards and like kind of feel good about like them, like about themselves, but also, you know, like use it in one way as a way to combat like the local politics, like the local racist xenophobic context. So, you know, all that is good and necessary. I don't want to like downplay that or degrade the utility and the usefulness. And like, yeah, in a lot of cases, it's vital, you know, to be able to provide support with administrative work, shelter, food, etc. But we really feel that there sometimes could be a missed opportunity where this kind of relationship of solidarity or support can become something that we call mutual aid, in which, you know, the exile is also could be a revolutionary figure. I mean, in the history, it was the case. A lot of the revolutionary figures were actually exiled, had to leave their places, and this is how revolutionary ideas have circulated around the globe, and, you know, was a huge part of the communist movement. Anyway, so we need to kind of bring back this figure of exile as a revolutionary figure, as a revolutionary subject in one way or another, in order to make sense and practice mutual aid in a way that, you know, yeah, this example that I was like talking about in the Yellow Vest movement, you know, like our experience in the Syrian revolution gave us actually like some sort of I don't know if it's an insight, but like heads up, or like, you know, we didn't lose time. We intervened right away because of that. So actually this is, you know, knowledge, experience that could help even the local context. And this is where I think, you know, this is what we wanted to insist on in the manifesto, also to treat some of the things that my comrade was talking about at the beginning with the sense of like despair and depression, you know, when you like you participated in revolution, it got defeated, you had to leave your home country, your friends, your comrades, etc., and just like start over. So, you know, just reconnecting to the revolutionary struggle in the local context is actually also a way, you know, not to be cornered into this like individualized, like, let me just find a job and a house and like, you know, I'm just going to be a person who's just seeking citizenship and that's it, you know, with no sense of community, no sense of relationship, you know, like actual relationship to the local context that you exist in. So yeah, this is kind of what we tried to speak about in this chapter on exile, but also to practice, like, you know, with Egyptian diaspora resist, with the Syrian cantina, with a lot of other like groups that are in the network, whether it is from Sudan or from Iran. This is like a huge part actually of the work that we are trying to do, to bridge gaps between different contexts through exile, because otherwise, you know, we wouldn't have met, like, I don't know, a lot of people, like we wouldn't have been able to meet a lot of the folks and the comrades that we've met from all over the world if we weren't in exile. And we wouldn't have been able also to bring support to the Syrian revolution if it wasn't for exile. So it is really in that way that we try to speak about turning exile into a position of attack and leave this kind of like victimhood narrative and all that.
7: I totally agree with Rindala, and I also want the importance of an intersectionality of the struggles. And this is something that we have also in my book, in my experience, I mean, how we touched when we were also like organizing with other groups that they have been in revolutionary context, and also with local organizations in exile. And I think this is like really, it's the most important, I mean, one of the most important things that we have learned is that our struggle is still, it's kind of the same, and we met each other, and we are trying now, like, I don't know, to find, like, I don't know, other solutions. It's like, what can we offer as being, like, I don't know, in exile and being far away from the homeland? What is our role? How we can move forward? Yeah.
5: This is the Final Straw Radio, and you're hearing our interview with members of the People's Want Network about building new internationalism from below and their recent manifesto, Revolutions of Our Times, published by Haymarket in 2025, but also available at their website. So in the current state of the world, kind of just like a quick reflection on my part, it seems like the fascists around the world are in state power, capitalism is hurtling the world towards many climate catastrophes, and revolutionary movements for liberation and self-administration feel failed despite our best intentions and the blood that people have given. A natural reaction for many might be to focus on the local fight and to gather resources and sort of lick our wounds. But the manifesto proposes building international solidarity from below. So how does the concept of internationalism multiply our resources? How can it add to our defenses against repression at home? And why do you argue that people should look beyond and include their struggle, like including their struggles that they're where they're at, but beyond the local context in order to get help from the people?
6: Maybe to win, to give a chance.
7: Yeah.
6: To win.
7: Or at least. That would be a good start, yeah.
5: But I mean, it's natural to like feel like when you're under attack that you have to sort of close ranks and defend the resources that you've got. And the socialist perspective feels in some ways like an unnatural one, that maybe in some ways we need to be strategically open and we need to reach out and not just close in to defend ourselves and armor ourselves, you know?
6: Yeah, of course. No, sorry. I mean, I was kidding. Well, half kidding. No, the thing is, like, it is counterintuitive, you know? And I think we have this, like, one section of the text where it's like, you know, we try to say, like, okay, let's not be dispersed. You know, we can't run from one struggle to the other because we, like, lose strategic vision and we just exhaust ourselves. And then, you know, we're like, oh, but actually, internationalism, like, okay, you know, it's not like already we have a lot on our plates, like where we live, whether it is locally or nationally, but like, let's add, you know, international struggle to the mix. And it, so it does seem counterintuitive, right? But like our, what we're trying to put forward as an idea is that, well, first of all, as my comrade was saying, I mean, our struggles in the same way that those who oppress us are interconnected. Like, you know, capitalism is a transnational, it's transnational networks of exploitation, domination, and repression. If we were talking about states, you know, they do help each other and superpowers do help each other regardless of their ideological differences when it comes to defeating popular power, when it comes to defeating revolutionary processes. So there is something, I mean, there, the context in which we're operating in, whether it is like very local, quote unquote, like as in the area, territory, wherever we live, whether it is national, it is it cannot be isolated or disconnected, like structurally speaking, right? It cannot be disconnected from the transnational flow of like capital and violence, basically. So that's one. And then two, when we're saying, like, when we're arguing for internationalism, we're not necessarily arguing for, like, you know, someone to just like follow like every single struggle that is happening, like, I don't know, and on the other side of the world, and like go to every single demo that is happening in support, like in support of like every single, again, struggle that is happening around. That's not really our idea of internationalism. For us, internationalism, as we say, is more of a method. It's a practice and a method. It's a method, first of all, for analysis, right? To in order to allow us to like navigate the contradictions of our times and the

0: important engine or fuel of those uprisings. So, and not only that, but also some of these like kind of traditional leftist currents and organization, even like were either indifferent or like hostile to some of those popular uprisings, because they like left the doxa, right, of some of the, you know, they were leaving some of the canons, right, some of the like, I don't know, Marxist Leninist like canons of leftist organizing and discourse, etc. So internationalism for us intervenes here to actually, first of all, just kind of look at other contexts and try to understand what is happening, how to take position, not only to, you know, have a good position about like Ukraine or Palestine, but also to think about your own context. How do you navigate the contradictions, the difficult questions, the limits, the obstacle in your own context? So, for example, when we're going, you know, I know, for example, that Commerce in Sudan looked a lot at the question of the armed resistance in the Syrian revolution, and they learned a lot from it. And, you know, from all the kind of negative externalities that it brought to the revolutionary struggle. So this is what we mean by internationalism. What we mean by internationalism is actually a method, a practice of trying to look at other people's struggle, to engage in debates and exchanging, to have a better understanding of the situation, how to avoid some of the mistakes that other people have fell into, but also how to come up with a strategy together, right? I will stop at that. That's kind of the first element. And the second element, it is really a matter of, part of the question was about resources and about like self-defense. So here I can speak again about the context of the Syrian revolution. The Syrian revolution was an unpopular revolution to the traditional left, if I may say. So, you know, actually like getting support, like just moral support, right, for the Syrian revolution was quite difficult, even when it was like in the harshest times during siege and famine, like when the regime would siege whole cities or countrysides and just like, yeah, let people like starve people, basically. Even then, it was difficult for some of us to actually get like moral but also concrete support to revolutionaries on the ground. And when I'm speaking about concrete support, it's not like, I don't know, military support, but sometimes it's like even getting seeds to places who are in siege for years in order to just like survive. And, you know, we have comrades in the network who were actually active in those kind of like very concrete material support to revolutionaries. But in order for them to do that, they needed to understand actually what is happening, right? They needed to have, they need to understand that it was a just cause, that it was a revolutionary struggle, and that there are people like us who think like us, who share the same questions and maybe projects for the future that we can support, right? So this is one way in which internationalism can help us at least survive certain situations. And in the Syrian case, if support was larger, I really wonder if we could have not, like if an international movement or if a transnational movement in support of the Syrian revolution could not have reduced at least the bloodbath, right? Or delayed it in a way that leave people on the ground some time to self-organize and come up with like more efficient ways for self-defense. You know, this is a huge question that we need to think about in order to make internationalism a legitimate and concrete and efficient tool for everyone, because it is true that it is much easier to just like look at your context and be like, okay, you know, I don't care about, you know, like we don't have time to think about other stuff. Let's just focus on what we're having now. But what we see is that we usually, you know, when we need to build those connections, those relationships of trust, of mutual understanding with comrades in another context, while we are, you know, getting bombs on our head, we don't have the time. So we need to do this actually continuously, in a continuous fashion, in order when we need this kind of support, it is much easier to do it. It's much more natural. It's much more efficient. But again, you know, it's counterintuitive. It's not necessarily an evident thing to do. But we think this is one way actually to ask and to engage with the revolutionary question for the 21st century.
1: Yeah, I mean, I totally agree. And I think it's also like what we have learned from the Arab Spring, if we can call it like this. I mean, it was mainly that it has failed in every country. It was common. The failure was like, it was collective. It wasn't like one country. I mean, there is not a single one that went well. Tunisia was like more

0: of the country that we were looking at, and we thought, okay, it can survive actually, but it did not happen because it's also part of the region. It's about their neighbors as well. I mean, their neighbor is Algeria, is Morocco, is Egypt, is Libya. And in this regard, I believe internationalism is not really a luxury. It's like, it is the method. It's like how to go. I mean, imagine that you have, let's say, like, I don't know, Bernie Sanders, like, I don't know, was ruling in US. I mean, the military coup in Egypt wouldn't have happened in this way without, like, this support that came, like, I don't know, from the US and Western powers, the Arab Gulf countries and so on. So it's actually like the way out is like that people have to work together. And I don't see like another way of like a country that it can survive by itself. We're talking about the region, for instance. It's really hard. It cannot work. Lebanon would affect Syria. I mean, what's happening in Palestine would affect Syria as well. What's happening in Syria would affect both countries. So it has to be like a solidarity, an actual solidarity movement. It's not, the question is like how to make this, how to make it work.
1: I guess just kind of heading towards the end of the conversation, I had one small like kind of personal question. The small city that I live in will be hosting a few smaller G20 meetings at the end of August before the larger G20 summit that's happening in December in Miami. Are there any words that you want to share with folks planning to protest this organization and its impacts around the world?
2: Protect yourself in the demo. I guess folks know how to do that.
3: What did you want to say, Doxy?
0: Yeah, I mean, I remember like the big protest that was like in Hamburg, the G20. I don't know if you remember that in 2017. And this is the moment that I learned how brutal the German police is. It was like really big. And I think it was also like, I don't know, I had an impact, but definitely like take care. But the other thing, I mean, generally, it's also like it has been into a discussion between like, I don't know, the community and the people like organizing demos in Germany and elsewhere. I mean, the idea of like how using the demonstration as a tool. I mean, like, I don't know, what is the point? What do you want to make with this protest? And this question has to be answered. Definitely, we have seen a lot of like big demos. Before the invasion of Iraq, it was in UK. It was like the biggest. I mean, I think like one demo was like more than a million people, but the invasion took place anyway. Even if, how much like we criticize the UN, I mean, the UN didn't agree to the invasion, but it happened anyway. So it's more of like really how to use protests like to gain actual, you know, like I know political gains. And this is what the people have been thinking about for a long time. I mean, definitely, it's very, very important to be there. It's very important to show that the people are against this and understanding, like, I don't know how those people, like, really determine, I mean, catastrophes that the people have to live, like, with. But at the same time, it's like, okay, it's not only a political message, but, like, what can be this protest be part of something bigger? I mean, that what I would be thinking about.
1: This is a very small city. I don't think that there are going to be massive demonstrations. It's just my impression. And I think that this is also be the, what at least is happening here is going to be the much smaller than in scale of the summit itself that's happening in Miami a few months later. But I hope that it can be taken as an opportunity for people who are organizing around social issues to be able to contextualize their struggle within a broader international struggle and take some points of solidarity from that to say, like, decisions of organizations like the G20 that are made up of powerful economic and military powers to determine the shape of the world, while the scale and the scope of these things are going to be felt differently in different parts of the world, they are felt in these ways across the world and among populations that have a lot more in common with us than we have in common with the people sitting at those tables during those meetings, and maybe an opportunity to think even in our small ways, mm-hmm. about ways that we can stand in solidarity and build those bridges to create a more powerful internationalist movement.
0: Yeah.
1: If listeners want to engage with the People's Want, how can they learn more and get involved?
2: We have a website that we're trying to rebrand, as we say, that's going to soon have more information and resources. We're on Blue Sky and Instagram if you want to follow us. But also, we are organizing a transnational campaign in June. around one of the projects that we have in the network that is called Mujawara. Mujawara is a word in Arabic that means like the act of neighboring. And it's really one of the most concrete ways that we have of like practicing and embodying internationalism from below. Basically, Mujawara is the attempt to connect and link physical spaces around the world, whether it is social centers, farms, libraries, coffee shops, self-organized, yeah, like co-ops or whatever, among each other in order to strengthen the kind of like mutual aid, like material, yeah, like practical material solidarity among members of the network, but also from outside. Like this transnational action is also open for folks anywhere around the world. A lot of people who are not officially members of the network are taking place from like Mexico to South Africa to Syria to Germany. Anyway, so this is if you wanna engage, get in touch, start linking up with the network. This might be a good opportunity. There's a contact email on our website and that you can find on our socials. If you feel like organizing an event, it could be a march, it could be a demo, it could be a fundraiser, it could be a barbecue, it can be painting a mural. It can be whatever you want it to be. It's really about coming together, starting to practice and test our strength and our mutual aid. Whatever money is going to be raised from this will go into supporting the creation or the support of an existing self-organized places, one in Syria and another one either in Sudan or Uganda. We don't know because, the financial support would go into the Syrian and the Sudanese diaspora and the network to contribute to the creation or the maintenance of physical spaces that would eventually be part of the Mujawara network. So, yeah, that could be a moment to link up with us.
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Ya murí, se murré. 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
1: They offer a great service to people over 60 who are frail or homebound due to illness or are otherwise isolated regardless of age.
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1: Currently, there are a few regular routes available. There's also a great need for on-call or substitute drivers. 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
1: Hey, fellow babies. This is Triple D, host of The Film Score. 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Or when Luke Skywalker blew up the Death Star with Darth Vader hot on his tail? 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

What do Dolly Parton, Harry Belafonte, Mary Wells, Francois Hardy, The Kinks, and Dave Brubeck have in common? 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

0: The more you listen to your kids, the closer you'll be. So we asked kids, what do you want your parents to hear?
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3: 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And I don't think I tell you that enough. 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

0: America's number one adventurer, K-7, former United States secret agent who operated in 22 countries, on land, on sea, and in the air, brings you a story of today. 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
1: Agent Z, I have received information from certain friends in the intelligence service that a known spy, Carl Frankenberg, has been making regular trips between this city and the capital of another country. He has been carefully searched every time he crossed the border, yet nothing incriminating has been found. Nevertheless, we are convinced that somehow he is carrying information. I want you to investigate his activities. Keep me informed.

0: 2 days later, customs officials notified Agent Z when the spy, Carl Frankenberg, again entered France. After crossing the border, Frankenberg went directly to the Paris Hotel, at which he always lived while in the city. The next morning, by arrangement with the hotel's manager, a new switchboard operator reported for duty.
1: Hotel Paris, good morning. Just a moment, please. Hotel Paris, good morning. I'll call him at once. Hold the line, please. Hotel Paris, good morning. Z, is that you? Hold the line. All right, go ahead. There's no one around.
2: Is everything all right, Pat?
1: Yes. Noticed that I was a new operator and inquired for the regular girl. I told him she was on a short vacation.
2: Has Frankenberg made any calls?
1: No. He's still in his rooms. I'll call and let you know as soon as he goes out. Hold the line. I've got another call. Hotel Paris, good morning. Yes, Mr. Frankenberg. Yes. You expect a guest? Mr. Paul Wexford. I'll send him up as soon as he comes. Thank you. Hello, Z. Frankenberg just called from his room. He's expecting a guest whose name is Paul Wexford. He wants him sent to his rooms as soon as he arrives.
2: Correct. Pat, I'm coming to the hotel immediately. L6 will install the dictaphone later. Keep your eyes open until I get there.

0: A few minutes later, Agent Z arrived and seated himself in the lobby. The spy's visitor, an old man, entered the hotel shortly after Z had taken his position. The old man went immediately to the spy's rooms. As the two talked, Agent Z listened from outside the door.
1: I am not ready to talk with you yet. You'll have to see me tonight.
2: But, Herr Frankenberg, what am I to tell my wife? She wants to know what the work is that I'm doing.
1: Tell her it's none of her business.
2: But she wants to know. She says I cannot do it anymore unless I tell her.
1: When I found you, you had no money. You were starving. I'm paying you well. What more do you want?
2: What can I tell my wife?
1: Tell her that your work is confidential. And that if you tell anyone, even her, what you are doing, you'll lose your job. Now get out. Come back here at 8 tonight.
2: But
1: I shall get out.
2: Yes, Herr Frankenberg. I will be here at 8.
1: See that you are.
0: The old man left the hotel. Agent Z followed him and found that he lived with his wife in a poorer section of Paris. However, beyond that, he learned little. At lunchtime, Agent Z again talked with Pat.
3: Hotel Paris?
4: Pat, this is Z. Has anything happened there?
3: Frankenberg hasn't left his room, Z. However, someone else visited him a man about 40 years old.
4: Yes, I've already had a report on the second man, Pat. He was a messenger who delivered some secret papers. The messenger has been questioned. We know where he got the papers and what's in them. We can arrest Frankenberg and his whole organization, but we're holding off until we know how Frankenberg operates.
3: That's all the information I have, Z.
4: Well, perhaps you'll pick up something more this afternoon. I'll call you again later in the afternoon.
0: Throughout the afternoon, Agent Z searched for the answer. Somehow the spy, Frankenberg, was taking valuable information out of the country. But how? Z was convinced that the old man held the key to the problem. That night, Z was in the lobby when the old man entered.
2: I would like to see Herr Frankenberg. He's expecting me.
5: Oh, yes. Your name is...
2: Wexberg. Professor Wexberg.
5: Won't you sit down for a moment? Herr Frankenberg's line is busy. I'll call you as soon as he tells me to send you up.
2: But usually you go up at once.
5: Yes, I know, but we have orders to announce all guests tonight. If you will, just sit down for a moment.
2: All right, I will wait. I will be sitting right over here.
6: Oh, Professor Wexberg, I heard you give your name at the desk. It's been a good many years since I've seen you.
2: You remember me?
6: Yes, and yet, it's funny, Professor. I remember your face and your name, and yet I can't recall where we met.
2: It is quite possible that you never met me, my friend. Huh? It is. People used to come up to me on the street thinking they knew me. None of them did.
6: Well, how do you explain that?
2: They saw me on the stage, in the music hall.
6: Oh, of course. You're a musician.
2: No. I am Professor Wexberg, the great memory expert. You remember I used to add up long columns of figures all in my head.
6: Oh, of course. Well, it's good to see you again.
2: Thank you for remembering me. But go, I am expected upstairs.
6: Sure.
2: Goodbye.
6: Goodbye, Professor.
3: Did you find out anything, Z?
6: Yes, Pat. I think I know the answer. Wait. As soon as the old man is out of sight, we'll follow him.
3: Z?
6: Yes, what is it? What did you see?
3: I'm not sure, but I think Frankenberg has been watching us.
6: Yeah?
3: There was a man in that chair behind you, and when you turned toward me, he got up and ran up the stairs. I only saw him out of the corner of my eye.
6: And if it was Frankenberg, he'll guess that I know his game. Come on, we've got to get upstairs fast.

0: Pat was right. The spy, Frankenberg, had overheard the conversation between Agent Z and the old professor. A sixth sense told him he was in danger. He rushed upstairs and faced the old man.
1: Who was the man you talked with in the lobby?
2: I don't know his name. He was a man who remembered me.
1: A man who remembered you. I'll tell you who he was. He was a special agent.
2: Special agent? I don't understand.
1: You don't understand? Do you know what you've been doing for months?
2: I have been working for you.
1: You've been working as a spy.
2: I have been a spy? What are you saying? All I did was memorize figures you gave me and then travel over into your country and recite them. You said it was part of a scientific experiment to see how much information the human brain could remember.
1: Those figures you memorized were the number of troops under arms, the number of guns ready for anti-aircraft defense, the number of field pieces. You've been spying against your own country for months. Now, because you talked, you'll face the firing squad unless you do as I tell you.
2: You have tricked me.
1: You'll die. They'll put you against a wall and shoot you at sunrise, unless you do as I tell you.
2: But my wife, she is old. I'm not a spy.
1: Here. Take this gun and do as I tell you. Take it.
2: But
1: now listen to me. You've carried every figure I ever gave you in your mind. You've never had a paper in your hand. They can't prove anything against you unless they capture me. Do you understand what I'm saying?
2: Yes, I understand. If they don't capture you, I am safe. I can see I don't remember.
1: That's it. The special agent you talked with will be here in a minute. When he comes, I want you to hold him up with this gun. Keep him here until I get away. Then you'll be safe. He's here already. I'm going down the fire escape.
3: Open up, Frankenberg.
1: Remember, keep him covered with the gun until I get away.
2: No, I can't do it.
1: What the...
2: If I have betrayed my beloved France, you are to blame.
1: Why?
2: You are the one to die.
1: Don't point that gun at me, you fool.
2: I have been a fool, but I am not one now.
3: Open this door, or I'll shoot a lot off.
2: Wait, Mr. Special Agent. First, I must do something for my country.
1: What's the matter with you?
2: First, I must do something for my country. Herr Frankenberg, I have never killed a man before.
1: Don't. Wait.

0: Agent Z reporting K-7. The spy, Carl Frankenberg, is dead. He was sending such information as the number of men under arms, the number of field pieces, fighting planes, and other statistics out of the country by the simple method of having a former vaudeville memory expert memorize the figures and leave the country with them. The expert was an old man. When he learned how he had been used, he shot the spy. The case is closed.
1: Some spies who work against peace are clever, but often their cleverness is their undoing. The advice which France gives her soldiers is worth remembering. Be silent, be on your guard. The ears of the enemy are listening to you. Listen for my next story. This is K7 speaking.

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1: Yes. 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
0: What is Meals on Wheels?
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2: Say, Hallelujah. This is the Right Reverend Dr. Billy Saul Hargis calling to you from Del Rio, Texas, where you can order my special Heaven Cookbook and learn how to take 5 loaves of Levy's Real Jewish Rye and 2 of Mrs. Paul's Fish Sticks and feed up to 5,000 unexpected drop-in guests. But that's not why I'm here to talk to you today. I'm here to talk to you to tell you about a friend of mine, the Rev, right there in Petaluma. And he's got a show on Sundays from 12 to 2 called Gospel Brunch. That's right, gospel music, food, whatever you want to eat, a little bit of libations, whether that's champagne, I mean, you are in the wine country these days, or maybe if you're Baptist, it's coffee or something. But anyway, it's gospel music from 12 to 2 every Sunday with the Rev. Say, Hallelujah.

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0: Californians for the Arts recently held their second annual Arts and Culture Summit. 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
1: My favorite was the Art is Health. 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
3: 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And I don't think I tell you that enough. 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
1: The views and opinions of the following program are not necessarily the views of Petaluma Community Access, its volunteers, staff, or board of directors.

0: From New York, this is Democracy Now!
1: The outbreak is a reminder of the persistent threat to human health of disease outbreaks and the importance of cooperation and solidarity to continually strengthen global health security.
0: The World Health Organization's declared a global health emergency due to the rapid spread of Ebola virus in the Democratic Republic of Congo and Uganda. We'll speak to Dr. Craig Spencer, who survived

0: today.
1: Maryland Congressmember Jamie Raskin, we have to leave it there. Top Democrat on the House Judiciary Committee has introduced a package of anti-corruption bills aimed at putting new checks on the White House. That does it for our show. I'll be speaking at the IFC in New York City as it plays the new film about Democracy Now, Steal the Story, Please, on Tuesday and Wednesday. Tuesday with V, formerly known as Eve Ensler. She'll be moderating the Q&A after the 6 o'clock film, along with the director Tia Lesson. And on Wednesday, Nermeen Sheikh, a Democracy Now! Co-host, will be moderating the post-film discussion at the IFC at West 4th and 6th Avenue. I'll be there again with the film's director, Steal This Story, Please. Go to democracynow.org for details. I'm Amy Goodman. Thanks for joining us.

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9: I try to stay level-headed, stay with the science, but I'm freaked out about 2026. My rain barrel is empty, it's really hot, really early, and El Nino is cranking up faster than anyone has ever seen. In the last El Nino in 2023, carbon from Canada's wildfires equaled the total emissions from India. Wildfires have become a world problem. They are your problem. Fire expert Michael Flanagan joins us. Then to the Amazon with the godfather of rainforest science, Dr. Carlos Nobre. He tells us about the Columbia Conference to get off fossil fuels, better news on deforestation despite organized crime, and the awful tipping point where the Amazon forest declines to grasslands even without more human emissions. This is the Find Out Time. I'm Alex Smith. 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
9: Dr. Michael Flanagan has been a fixture on the Canadian wildfire scene for decades. He's led international forums and edited a key journal, all while publishing highly cited papers. When people, politicians, and emergency agencies need help, they call Mike. Mike Flanagan, welcome back to Radio EcoShock.
11: Great to be with you, Alex.
9: So you're co-author of a new paper that I think revolutionizes fire response in a warming age. But before we go there, I got to say a lot of folks in Western North America are on edge right now about this year's fire season. In the last El Nino of 2023, you and I talked about mind-boggling extreme fires in the Canadian North. Now experts are calling a new El Nino developing, well, right now in May, which is, I think, is months earlier than usual. It may be a strong one. What does that mean for expectations for this year's fire season in North America?
11: Yeah, the fires, it's still early, but there are a number of indicators that we can use. You know, full disclaimer, you know, our fire season will depend on the day-to-day fire weather, especially extreme hot, dry, windy conditions and the amount and timing of ignitions. But having said that, there are a number of indicators that can suggest what the potential is for this fire season. And the potential is for a very active fire season in many parts of North America, including Western Canada and Western United States, but also the Southeastern United States. One of the first indicators is drought. A large area of the United States and parts of Canada are abnormally dry or in drought, and that helps set the stage. Second thing, stage setter, is snowpack. And particularly in the western United States, the snowpack is really low or even record low or absent. And this is a concern because years with early snowmelt means more land available to burn, and generally less moisture to soak into the fuels and the soil. So that's the second thing. The third is, what's the forecast for the summer? And the forecast for much of North America is above normal temperatures. And maybe we can talk a little bit later about temperature and fire, but generally the warmer we are, the more fires we see. And parts, particularly Western Canada, are going to be drier than normal, so hot and dry is a recipe for wildfire. And the last thing I'll throw in is ENSO, El Nino Southern Oscillation. We were in a La Nina. We're currently neutral, but the models suggest that we'll be El Nino shortly, and a number of them suggest it's going to be a very strong El Nino. And this affects the synoptic pattern, where the high pressures are and where the low pressures are. But generally, it means for many parts of North America, higher temperatures and drier conditions in some regions. And that is also a recipe for wildfires. So everything's lining up. You know, it's not a lock, but everything's lining up for a busy fire season. The United States is already quite active. It started early. And, you know, like places like California, they often say fire year instead of fire season, because you can get fires any time of the year. So that's the stage for the 2026 fire season. And just as a quick aside, to me, for Canada, 2026 is a litmus test. And, you know, why do I say that? We've had three really active years, 2023, 2024, 2025. 8% of our forest is burned in those 3 years. You know, I used to say that there'll be active years and quiet years. But now I'm rethinking that narrative. If 2026 is a bad year, that'd be 4 years that are really active. And we have no historical record, in our modern record, of having even three bad fire years, let alone four. So I'm going to say that most years are going to be bad, because, you know, Canada and the United States are big countries, and somewhere there's going to be conditions conducive to an active year. Regionally, I still believe that, you know, there'll be quiet years where it's wetter or cooler and active years. But at the larger scale, somewhere, we're going to see an active fire season.
9: Okay, let's go to the new paper. It's the second from a PhD thesis by young scientist Kaiwai Liu, and he's from your former stomping grounds at the University of Alberta. The title is, A Weakened Diurnal Weather Constraint Leads to Longer Burning Hours in North America. That doesn't sound too exciting, but it changes everything about how we experience and fight wildfires. Scientists used to assess wildfires only after they were over. More recently, with satellites and computer analysis, we can explore daily fire behavior. Why do we need to drill down further into hourly fire activity?
11: Historically, firefighters would fight the fires during the day. Nighttime would come. Temperatures get cooler. Relative humidities go up, winds go down, and the fire goes quiet. So firefighters could catch their breath, move equipment around, and things like that. But now we're seeing, you know, fires are burning longer during the day and night, into the night, and even through the night. So we don't have that respite that we used to have, you know, historically. And it's because our climate's changing. Those warmer temperatures at night creating more drought, and we're seeing longer periods of burning. And this is a concern, because a longer period of fires burn means it burns more area. And the more area means it's more likely to bump into a community infrastructure. So it has impact. You know, we often talk about number of fires, hectares burned, because they're at our fingertips. But it's really about the impacts of fire on society. And there's the direct impacts, like I just talked about, you know, fires burning into communities or burning down critical infrastructure. But there's also indirect impacts, which are really important. That's smoke. You know, if you're downtown New York, your place isn't going to burn down from a wildland fire. However, the quality of your life could be in the tank for weeks because of smoke from a fire 1,000 kilometers away. And that's the thing about smoke. It travels long distances, can circle the globe. So the more hours we have to burn generally means more acres or hectares burned, which means more smoke and more impacts on society.
9: Well, yes, as you say, longer burning hours also means wildfires continue to burn intensely, even at night, so they become intense very fast. And I'm looking back at some of those community disasters in recent years. Evacuation orders for the 2023 Maui fire came at 3:43 a.m. In Jasper 2024, residents were ordered to leave town on short notice at 10 at night, so you had thousands of residents and tourists forced to flee in the dark. In the L.A. fires, communities like West Altadena got former evacuation orders around 3:25 a.m. So again, they were going in total darkness as the power outages hit. It sounds like a new night terror that wasn't that common before climate change. What do you think?
11: Yes, I mean, there's always been fire, and occasionally fires have burned through the night in the past, but they're becoming much more frequent because the climate's changing and is much more conducive to longer burning hours and fires burning through the night. So what's going on? Like, let's talk about this for a second. The warmer we get, the more fire we see is generally what we're seeing over many parts of the earth, including Canada and Western United States and Eastern United States as well. So the warmer we get, the longer our fire seasons are getting. And maybe I'll back up just a second. Here I'm talking about individual fire, like the Jasper fire, the Maui fire. I'm talking about fire over a large area, like a state, California, or a province, British Columbia, over a longer period of time, decades. So the warmer we get, the longer the fire seasons are. I just mentioned that California talks about fire years and no longer about fire seasons. We're not far off in parts of Canada where we're seeing fires in December and January and February, and you know, that's our new reality. Second, the warmer we get, the more lightning we expect. In Canada, just over half of our fires are caused by lightning, but they're responsible for 90 to 95% of the area burned. So more lightning means more fire. The third reason really is the most important. As the atmosphere warms, the ability to suck moisture out of the fuel, and here I'm talking about dead vegetation on the forest floor, needles, twigs, pine cones, etc. It's such a rapid increase that even if you get more rain, the actual fuel moisture is going to be lower because of this increase in temperature. And the drier the fuel, the easier it is for a fire to start. It means more fuel, dead vegetation is available to burn, which leads to higher intensity fires that are difficult to impossible to extinguish. And what we're seeing with climate change, like we used to think about drought as the lack of rain, but now because of these higher temperatures sucking moisture out of that dead vegetation or the soil, it's leading to dry conditions like drought. Even though we're getting some rain, it just doesn't compensate for this drying effect from warmer temperatures. And that's where we are. And you know, just recently in Canada, the number of human-caused fires have been decreasing and decreasing for decades, but now we're starting to see an increase. And, you know, at first we thought, are people just getting more careless, not observing fire bans, or is there something else going on? We actually think something else is going on. We think that because the fuels are so much drier, that it's so much easier for fire to start, whether it's a lightning strike or some human activity or human infrastructure like power lines, which Maui fire was a power line fire, railways, people burn fields, people actually still burn garbage in some place. Even things like your car or your truck or your four-wheel vehicle, the muffler can be really hot when you park on dry grass and it starts a fire. There's so many ways for fires to start. It only takes a spark, and the drier the fuel, the easier it is for a fire to start.
9: If I understood the paper correctly, it looks like burning hours in the boreal forests increase more slowly than further south in the temperate and subtropical regions. That's opposite to what I expected. Do we know why?
11: So it's a function of, you know, there's a number of factors. We use machine learning, and it was a function of temperature, relative humidity, fuel moisture. Yeah, I was a bit surprised by that as well. But that they are going in the same direction. We're seeing more burning hours, and we're seeing more burning days, too. So it's just the window where we can see active fires is increasing. And that's the concern. That's the take-home message. And stepping back, you know, the impacts of fire and climate change, and I've talked about some of them. them with longer fire seasons and lightning. This is just one piece of the puzzle, and it's a big puzzle, but it's an important piece. And there's other pieces like fire intensity, and we're seeing a lot more fire-generated thunderstorms than we have in the past. The Jasper Fire is an example of a pyrocumulonimbus. These are monsters, and you cannot suppress them. We can try, but we can't suppress them. Once they get up and running, they generate their own winds. They cast embers kilometers in advance of the fire and kind of leapfrog across the landscape. It's our modern fire danger systems, fire growth models, do not accurately capture these pyrocumulonimbus. And this is another feature of a climate change world in which you live, and our fire management activities have to adapt to this new world.
9: Yeah, the increase in burning hours, including more nighttime burning, is more extreme in spring and fall. And again, what does that mean for fire planning?
11: So, yeah, for many parts, the summer is the fire season. It's the most intense part of the fire season, where you have the most fires and the most intense fires. But now we're seeing these shoulder seasons. So it talks about, you know, it also suggests a lengthening of the fire season. And I can give you an example of that. Alberta, their official fire season start was April 1st until about 2016, where they said, we're seeing so many fires before April 1st, we're moving it to March 1st. And some years there's still snow. Yeah, absolutely. But some years there's fires burning in February and January. So we're seeing these shoulder seasons, and it's not just the occurrence, but we're seeing more intensity in these shoulder seasons. Another example from Canada, I live in Canada, so most of my examples will come from Canada, is in our modern record of daily area burned in Canada, the day with the most area burned is towards the end of September in 2023. This is far outside the normal fire season, and the location was northeastern BC, northern Alberta, and southern Northwest Territories above the 60th parallel. And it was because of a cluster of these fire-generated thunderstorms, these pyro-CBs. So not only are we seeing fires in the shoulder seasons, and these longer burning hours are contributing to that, but we're seeing high-intensity fires burning these shoulder seasons. In fact, you know, in 2023, we were seeing fires burning through the night in the Northwest Territories in September and Saskatchewan in October, which is usually safe territory in terms of when to expect a fire, let alone an intense fire that burns through the night. You know, what's happened in Canada and Western United States is that we've seen a quadrupling of area burns since the 1970s. And for Canada, we're now, our 10-year average is just over 4 million hectares. It was about 1 million hectares in the 70s. 4 million hectares, you know, for your listeners, that's twice the size of Lake Ontario. We're talking a big chunk of real estate. You know, I've been publishing and researching fire and climate change for many decades, and I was expecting more fire, but it's happening much more rapidly than I thought. Some of our research suggests that eastern North America would see an increase in fire about mid-century. I'm rethinking that. You know, what we've seen in 2023 and 2025 in Canada, and then now in the States this year, 2026, we're seeing fires in the east and, you know, significant fire. So perhaps our earlier research was right on the increase in fire in the east, but got the timing off, and it's happening much earlier than we thought. So now, if you live in the States, it's not just fires in the west. It's fires in central United States and now eastern United States. And, you know, historically, there's been significant fires, you know, in eastern United States, but many of these were associated with clearing of the land and burning brush and not having proper controls. You know, there was Gatlinburg, you know, in Tennessee a few years ago, where unfortunately a number of people died, a number of structures lost. But, you know, significant fires in the east have been fairly rare. That may change as our climate continues to change.
9: Yeah, just a couple of weeks ago in April, there were fires in Florida, in Georgia, in the Carolinas, and in New Jersey. So that's all very weird. You are listening to Radio EcoShock. I'm Alex Smith with Dr. Michael Flanagan from Thompson Rivers University. We are going on about wildfire danger cranking up with El Nino and fossil fuels. Now, I think about slow-moving bureaucracy and a history of responding days later. It takes time to get the equipment and the planes and all the things you need. And then I read in Kaiway's new paper, quote, about 60% of fires reached their maximum intensity within the first 24 hours after detection. Ooh, that's terrifying. Aren't we ready for such fast fires?
11: No, we're not really ready. Some of the things we are doing, though, are like fighting fires at night. We never used to fight fires at night. Night vision has changed that, and, you know, better preparation. But fire management's challenging, okay, at the best of times. And with climate change, it's becoming more challenging, and there's more values on the landscape. And I actually think the public has higher expectations for fire management. I mean, in Canada and the United States, fires that are action, most of them are put out when they're small. About 95% of them are put out when they're very small. However, that last 5% cause all our problems because they're the extreme ones. Okay, so emergency management has phases: prevention, mitigation, preparedness, response, and recovery. We should be doing more in prevention and mitigation. Human-caused fires are preventable. Lightning, we can't do anything about. But, you know, the current system, we're really good at response. Once a fire is detected and it's an unwanted fire, we can talk more about that if you wish. If it's an unwanted fire, they get resources on to it really quickly, okay? But often, if there's too many fires, they won't have enough resources, and they're reactive, and you can say, well, we'll call for more help. You know, in Canada, one province is on fire. I'll say BC. This is where I live. And they call for help. There's an agency that deals with the Canadian Interagency Forest Fire Center. They place a call, and Ontario or Quebec sends crews or helicopters to BC. It takes 3 days, okay? And, you know, I mean, you just mentioned the intensity is often in the early part of the fire, the most intense part, and it's too late. So we have to have a better early warning system. We have to be more proactive. You know, we do weather forecasts, fire weather forecasts, out to 7 or 10 days. And we see the extreme patterns coming. And that's when you should be calling for extra resources, okay? And so that we can place the call and have those extra crews and helicopters, pumps, hoses available to use when the fires come. But we also need improved systems to say which fires do we fight and which fires do we leave. You know, as much as possible, we want fire to play its natural role. So we allow fires to burn when and where possible. Of course, if a fire is 2 kilometers from Fort McMurray, you want to put that fire out. So you need to have enough resources. So if there's, you know, 3 or 4 fires start, you have enough resources all within a few kilometers of Fort McMurray or Grand Prairie or LaRange or Kapuskasing, you pick a town. And currently, our system needs improvement in this area, okay? As I mentioned, it's challenging, and we are resource limited. The last 3 years, yes, you know, as I mentioned, were very active years. But on 2 out of 3 days, Canada, as a country, did not have enough resources to fight the fires. So what do? They call in the armed forces, but that's not their role, and most of them do not have the proper training to fight fires. So then they get help from around the world, United States, Europe, South Africa. But as we're seeing fire season get longer all through the world, those resources may not be as easily available in the future as they have been in the past. So we just don't have enough resources to deal with our current situation, and let alone to what may be coming, you know, in the next decade.
9: And there may not be enough jet fuel to get those crews over here from Australia or wherever.
11: Well, yeah, and in terms of planes, there's also a pilot shortage these days for flying these aircraft. So it is getting more and more difficult to have the resources necessary to manage the fires that we're seeing today.
9: Well, yeah, it's a rare skill to be able to take a big plane and come down on a sometimes crowded lake and scoop up a lot of water and then fly right into the smoke and fire and dump it in the right place. Not too many people can do that.
11: No, and you have to have a pilot's license and you have to have the training experience. And, you know, they do have some help. Many of them use, you know, bird dogs. It's kind of a plane that leads them in and directs them as to when to drop their water, foam, retardant, etc.
9: Dr. Ryan Katz-Rosen at the University of Ottawa adds another dimension. He says, quote, Canada's managed boreal forest areas used to sequester over 100 million tons of CO2 each year, net, from stand regeneration following wildfires. But in the last couple of years, these have tipped into positive net emissions from decaying soil organic matter. So I wonder, is there a relationship between wildfires and emissions from soils?
11: So there's, you know, the combustion process in itself is releasing significant amounts of greenhouse gases into the atmosphere, including carbon monoxide, carbon dioxide, and many others. You know, to go back a little bit of history, the Kyoto Protocol, Canada as a country argued vigorously for Article 3.4, which would give credit for forest management. So it got included, but then, you know, I was with the Canadian government at the time, we had a meeting, and we decided we should opt out of that because it's going to cost us money. Because we figured most years our forests would be a carbon source because of things like pests, like mountain pine beetle, and fire. And as it turns out, that decision was correct. Most years now, our forests are not absorbing carbon. They're releasing carbon to the atmosphere, primarily because of increasing fire activity.
9: As we ramp up, I just want to add to your own reporting, wildfires are not just about the West or North America. Listeners in Europe got a dose of dangerous wildfire smoke in 2023, and carbon from the fires is becoming as big a source as some industrial economies in the bad years. Do you see yourself working on a global issue?
11: So 2023, the emissions from the Canadian fires were equivalent to fossil fuel emissions from India. That is significant, and as we continue to warm, I expect to see more years where we have significant contributions globally. And let's talk about permafrost. Okay, in our boreal forest, we have permafrost, and as the temperatures warm, the permafrost thaws, and it releases hydrates, primarily methane. But also, as we see more fire, it blackens the landscape, which may accelerate that thaw, so that we get even more release of hydrates. So, you know, I hate to paint a bleak picture, but until we start reducing fossil fuel use and reduce greenhouse emissions, we're going to continue to warm. And even if I had a magic wand and said no more fossil fuel emissions, our climate, because of the lags in our climate system, especially the oceans, will probably continue to warm for 10, 20, 30 years. So this warming is going to continue. And of course, you know, there is no magic wand that's going to make greenhouse gases disappear or the production disappear overnight. So I used to be concerned about my, you know, the future of my grandchild. And then it was, I'm concerned about my children's lifetime. Now I'm worried about my own lifetime, and I'm not that old, all right? But I still hold out hope that as a global community, we'll get our act together. And, you know, we've had some bloody noses. Like, unfortunately, I expect more bloody noses before we're done. But hopefully we can change our behavior and rely on solar, wind, geothermal. There's options. And I think now, you know, the economics have switched, so that these renewables, many of them are much cheaper than oil and gas. So that hopefully will get us to the stage where we can start making some real significant changes in our use of fossil fuels.
9: Dr. Mike Flanagan is BC Innovation Research Chair in Predictive Services, Emergency Management, and Fire Science at Thompson Rivers University. He's been Editor-in-Chief of the Journal of Wildland Fire and played leadership roles in the U.S. National Assessment on Global Change and the IPCC reports. Mike, we may need to get in touch again this year. Thank you so much for talking with us.
11: My pleasure, Alex.
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1: In April, the Amazon River hit record lows. Scientists warn the region is tipping into a new state, maybe the hypertropical climate. Here with the view from Brazil, we have the godfather of Amazon science, Dr. Carlos Nobre. With his PhD from MIT, Carlos is a preeminent Earth system scientist at the Institute for Advanced Studies at the University of Sao Paulo. Among his many roles, Dr. Nobre is also a co-chair of the International Science Panel for the Amazon. From Sao Paulo, Brazil, Carlos Nobre, welcome to Radio EcoShock. There's so much to talk about, but to begin, you just returned from the first conference on transitioning away from fossil fuels in Santa Marta, Colombia. How was this meeting for you, and how does it compare to the formal COP30 meetings?
2: Well, I think it was very important for Colombia and the Netherlands had planned to have this meeting in Santa Marta. And that was very important, transition away from fossil fuels. How to do it, how to really implement that globally, very rapidly, because of the emergency, the climate emergency we are living. And unfortunately, COP30 had two roadmaps, one of them also to transition away from fossil fuels, but several countries did not approve, and also the other roadmap for zero deforestation by 2030 and large-scale forest restoration also was not approved. So there was a very good discussion in Santa Marta, April, the international conference. Many countries there proposed the ways for accelerated transitioning away from fossil fuels, and also symbolically, very important, also on 24 April, we launched the Science Panel for Global Energy Transition. That was a request by COP30 presidency during COP30, the second week, for us, the planetary guardians. We accept this challenge and launch the Science Panel for Global Energy Transition during the meeting in Santa Marta. And we hope the Science Panel will really come and say all ways to do the very quickly the energy transition away from fossil fuels, how to engage the economic and political sector, also to obtain the financing for accelerating the transition. So I think, you know, in all this sense, it was a very positive meeting in Santa Marta.
1: Speaking of emergency, in late February 2025, Brazilian Environment Minister Marina Silva declared a nationwide environmental emergency specifically to get ahead of the wildfire season. That emergency was set to expire in April of this year. Carlos, should the Amazon continue in a state of emergency?
2: Yes, for sure. The Amazon is very, very close to a tipping point, in which, if we call the tipping point in the Amazon, up to 70% of the forest will self-degrade to become a highly degraded savanna-like type of vegetation. We are going to lose the largest biodiversity ecosystem in the world. It will release more than 200 billion tons of carbon dioxide before 2100. And we are very close, very, very close. Interesting, because an important scientific paper is published today in Nature that shows that if we reach 28% of deforestation, now we are at 18%, and if global warming goes between 1.5 and 1.9 degrees, and we are reaching 1.5 global warming now before 2030 for sure. So the Amazon is very close. It's interesting because I published a scientific article 10 years ago, 2016, exactly showing the Amazon was very close to a tipping point, and that the figures in my article were very similar to the figures of this article. So all of southern Amazon, from Atlantic Ocean to Bolivia, more than 2 million square kilometers, there is a high-scale degradation. The dry season in the area is now 4 to 5 weeks lengthier, 1 week per decade. it's much drier, dry season, 20% less rainfall, 3 degrees warmer, so an increase in tree mortality. Southeastern Amazon, in the Brazilian Amazon, the forest became a carbon source. So all of the Amazon, particularly the southern portion, is very close to tipping points. If we do not do immediate nature-based solutions, we are going really to reach the tipping point perhaps by 2040. And then in 30 to 50 years, before 2100, we are going to lose up to 70% of the forest.
1: Yes, I just saw that study in Nature. The title is Deforestation-Induced Drying Lowers Amazon Climate Threshold, led by scientists from the Potsdam Institute. I do want to talk about tipping points more in a minute, because I know you've been a leader in that area. But first, just to get on the ground, reports from last month, April 2026, showed water levels in the Amazon River and its tributaries dropped to record lows. And that's just after what should be the traditional peak of the rainy season. What is going on with the river, Carlos?
2: Yeah, many rivers are really going through this climate emergency associated with global warming. One aspect is, you know, for instance, 23-24, we had a record-breaking drought, most severe drought in the history of the Amazon, and also the river levels were very low all over the basin. Then 2025, there was a more normal rainfall, and now a reduction again of rainfall. So those are issues associated with the global warming, climate change due to global warming. But also, there is another problem associated with deforestation, because 1 million square kilometers is totally deforested and replaced by pastures, by soy crops. And then what that happened, when there is a lot of rainfall during the rainy season, a lot of the rain, a lot of the water goes straight to the rivers. So when the dry season comes, then there is very little water to go. So you have a record-breaking dry season rainfall in the river. So this is the associated linkage between global warming producing severe droughts and also large-scale deforestation.
1: Yes, there was new science in March 2026. It was in PNAS, and it said, quote, less than half of the area in Amazonian forest that was affected by successive droughts in 2023 and 24 is likely to recover before the next drought. And that sounds like a great forest spiraling into decline, not due just to fire, but to drought. Please talk to us about that.
2: Yes, of course, as I said, what happened? All Amazon countries in the summit, August 2023, in Belém, the same city of the COP30, they agreed, most, 5 out of the 8 Amazon countries, agreed to get to zero deforestation by 2030. And then 2023, 2024, 2025, more than 50% reduction. So what did the organized crime did in the end of 2023? 2024 was to use fires to do deforestation. We had a record-breaking number of fires in the forest. In the Brazilian Amazon, 16,000 square kilometers of the forest were completely cleared by this successive forest fire. Fortunately, in the second half of 2025, there was a 68% of reduction of forest fires. So apparently, Amazonian countries are becoming more effective in combating organized crime. And as I said, very large reduction. For instance, in the first 4 months in the Amazon, we have now this year the lowest level deforestation. For sure, organized crime will continue attempting to use fire. Let's hope Amazonian countries will also combat organized crime.
1: Is it possible that the Amazon, which is called the lungs of the planet, could capture less carbon from the atmosphere than it emits? Could it become like another pollution source instead of the saving grace that it is now?
2: This is already happening. In the 1990s, the Amazon was removing up to 1.5 billion tons of carbon dioxide per year. as you know, globally, all biomes in the world, they remove up to 30% of the carbon dioxide that we release, fossil fuels, agriculture, deforestation. Now the Amazon is removing only 300 to 400 million. Terrible reduction on the carbon dioxide removal, and a very, very concerning data, a research done by a colleague of mine, Luciana Gatti, and I'm also a member of this study, that shows the southeastern Amazon, this is part of the Brazilian Amazon, since 2010, 15 years, up to 2024, the forest has become a carbon source. So emissions is not only from fire or deforestation. The forest itself is losing more carbon than removing. It shows that area of the Amazon is very, very close to the tipping point.
1: Are there other tipping points in the Amazon? I know you've been studying this since 1990. Are there other ones?
2: Well, all studies show the tipping point starts all over southern Amazon. The southern Amazon, as I said, the dry season now is 4 or 5 weeks length here. So the dry season was 3 to 4 months, and now it's 4 to 5 months. As soon as the dry season reaches 6 months, this is the climate envelope of the tropical savanna. So the Amazon is very close. Amazon, the forest has become a carbon source. So as soon as we reach the tipping point, that we will start all over southern Amazon, then in 30 to 50 years, it will affect up to 70% only the forest near the Andes, because the rainfall over that area is much higher, more than 3 meters of rainfall a year. Even reducing rainfall, it will happen all over the Amazon. But in that area, it still will maintain the forest. So that will be around 30% of the forest. All the other parts of the Amazon will self-degrade, becoming degraded savanna-like biome.
1: A half dozen scientists from Gorshkov and Markarieva to Brazil's Aeneas Salati found that the rainforest plays an active role in producing its own rain. Do you agree, and is that another feedback effect?
2: Absolutely. You know, in fact, in my first job when I was an engineer, 1974, I found a job in Manaus in the Amazon, Brazilian National Institute for Amazonian Research. I went to work there in 1975 as an engineer. But then Aeneas Salati was doing beautiful research, and one of the things that he was doing was to really demonstrate of the water vapor that comes from the Atlantic Ocean, transported by the trade winds into the Amazon basin. He calculated very well up to 1978-79, each water vapor molecule recycles 5 to 8 times. So enters water vapor, goes up, condensation becomes a cloud nuclei, then falls down as rain, goes to the forest, the soil, the rooting system of the trees, capture that water, brings to the leaves, transpire, goes to the atmosphere, water vapor goes up, clouds, rainfall. So 5 to 8 times, it was a really fantastic study. And then I myself, in collaboration with some colleagues from University of Maryland in the U.S., we also published a study in 1991. We calculated how much of the water vapor enters the Amazon basin from the Atlantic, how much goes back to the Atlantic with the Amazon River discharge, and how much would really exit the Amazon to the south as water vapor. Then we calculate 45% of that water vapor goes down to the south of the Amazon. And then in 2006, we had a meeting with Aeneas Salati. He was still alive. He died a few years ago. And then we gave the name Flying Rivers. And these water vapor transport, the Flying Rivers, they explain up to 50% of the rainfall in the tropical savanna south of the Amazon. Also, they explain rainfall to 20-30% of rainfall for the Atlantic rainforest in southern Brazil, Uruguay, Paraguay, northern Argentina, southeastern Brazil as well. So, you know, tremendous ecosystem service that helps to develop the largest biodiversity in the planet.
1: In February, the journal Nature published the study Hot Droughts in the Amazon Provide a Window to a Future Hypertropical Climate. That was led by Jeff Chambers with 29 co-authors. How do you understand the idea of hypertropical climate?
2: Well, studies are showing as well that this climate stability in the Amazon is very important. For instance, studies show as soon as we have a tipping point of the Amazon, as I said, 30 to 50 years, we're going to lose 70% of the Amazon. So rainfall will reduce a lot, 30-40% in the Amazon. And our studies that show if that happens, atmospheric wave will form in the Amazon. It will go to the North Atlantic, to North America. And a study has shown if that happens, even this wave will reduce rainfall in parts of California state, inducing even much more severe droughts there. So anyway, and recent studies also show some relationship with the Amazon and rainfall in South Africa and also even India. But these are new studies for sure. We are going to have to do many more studies to demonstrate. But yes, the Amazon has a very important way of, you know, keeping climate stability, which is not only the Amazon, is all over South America, but also North America and perhaps even Africa and parts of India.
1: Yes, it is a global system, really.
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1: This is Radio EcoShock. Our guest is Dr. Carlos Nobre from the University of Sao Paulo, Brazil. We are talking about a dry Amazon and climate big-time risk. Now, the World Resources Institute reports tropical rainforest loss drops 36% in 2025. Brazil is a big part of that improvement. I know governments have gone back and forth on Amazon policy and enforcement, but are there hopeful signs?
2: As I told you, most Amazon countries are reducing deforestation. And as I also told you, fortunately, second half of 2025, there was a 68% of the number of forest fires. So, and now, this first 4 months this year, in the Brazilian Amazon, the lowest rate of deforestation ever, certainly in the past 2012, was the year with the smallest deforestation rate in Brazilian Amazon, 4,600 square kilometers. Well, of course, compared to 1975, when the military dictatorship starts making very, very large deforestation in the Amazon. And now, last year was 5,000 square kilometers, and this year there is a tremendous hope it will be less than 3,000. So most Amazon countries are, in fact, really working hard to get to zero deforestation by 2030. More difficult will be to combat the organized crime way of setting fires, and also a lot of degradation comes from, in addition from fires, also from selective logging. Most selective logging all over the Amazon is illegal. So illegal selective logging, leads to large-scale forest degradation. So also all Amazon countries, they have to combat illegal selective logging as well.
1: We are talking on radio about a continent-sized forest few of us will ever see. Meanwhile, there are tens of billions of people living in this hotter climate, and it's in places like Manaus, which is a pretty big city, over 2 million people. How are Amazonians coping with climate change? What is it like to be there these days?
2: Well, we hope also, because we are trying to communicate all the risks for many years, as I said, I was the first author of the Amazon tipping point in 1990. But most of the Amazonian population really is the Amazonian that really, when the military detective ship in Brazil led more than 300,000 farmers to the Amazon, a lot of deforestation. So really, a lot of these people in the Amazon are strongly connected to agribusiness. And there is a big battle. The agribusiness in Brazil, still, most of the agribusiness does not practice the regenerative agriculture, which is zero deforestation, forest restoration. So therefore, a lot of the population in the Amazon, still, they support agribusiness, they support mining. So it's a big political discussion and challenge how to convince all the Amazonian population that if there is the tipping point, the Amazon will become much drier, not very well for life. Risks of epidemics and even pandemics increase a lot already. We had the first two epidemics, 2024, Mayaro fever, Oropouche fever, spread all over Brazil, it's transmitted by insects that happens. That exists all over Brazil. So we really have to work a lot to convince the Amazonian population they are under terrible risk, and then they should really be fighting, not accepting deforestation, degradation, organized crime, etc.
1: As we wrap this up, I know you are always busy. Carlos, what are you working on now?
2: Now, in addition to being co-chair of the science panel for the Amazon, but I'm working because, you know, I was for 32 years only doing research about the tipping points, the risks, the climate impact. And then a few years ago, I said, well, let me try to move towards finding sustainable solutions. Then I create one NGO, Amazonian 4.0 Institute. And then in this

0: in the Amazon that will have a factory to produce chocolate. For decades, they only were selling the seeds of cocoa to chocolate companies. Now they will produce chocolate, and also we are going to be making now another advanced laboratory for industrialization of Brazil nuts. So this is one concept. That's really to value the so-called agroforest systems, only products that come from the forest, zero deforestation. And now another project that myself and colleagues from the Amazon, we are developing for 2.5 years, which is what we call Amazon Institute of Technology. We carried out a feasibility study demonstrating that we need in the Amazon Institute of Technology, Pan-Amazonian, but to develop the social bioeconomy of standing forests, maintaining to restore degraded the forest areas, to protect all the water systems, to do the value-added industrialization, to improve the urban Amazonian population. So we hope we design 6 innovation hubs for 3 in the Amazon, 1 in the Amazonian portions of Colombia, Peru, and Bolivia. So our dream is to get that the Amazonian countries will approve the creation of this Amazon Institute of Technology, IMIT. And if we succeed, then thousands of students, undergraduate students, and these students will really bring the ways to save the Amazon. And we are trying to convince particularly President of Brazil, President of Colombia, to approve the launching of this project. And then once the government approves, then of course we are going to go for funding. This calculation initially is about $300 million, but it will be, MIT-like institute, and I'm working very hard on that.
1: From the University of Sao Paulo, we've been speaking with longtime Amazon expert Dr. Carlos Nobre. You can download this interview and find all the links to the science we just talked about in my show blog at ecoshock.org. Carlos, thank you for sharing your valuable time with our listeners.
0: Thank you very much, Alex, for this very important conversation.
1: I'm Alex Smith for Radio EcoShock. You have to get out of mainstream media to find out anything happening in the real world these days. Like this headline from Al Jazeera, May 8th. A calamity. Why is a record heat wave sweeping South Asia? Countries including India, Pakistan, and Bangladesh have seen temperatures soar well above seasonal averages, with some areas approaching or exceeding 45 degrees C, 113 Fahrenheit. Quoting from that article by Usaid Siddiqui, a record-breaking deadly heat wave sweeping South Asia has pushed temperatures to dangerous highs, disrupting daily life for hundreds of millions and raising new concerns about the vulnerability of one of the world's most densely populated regions. Countries including India, Pakistan, and Bangladesh have seen temperatures soar well above seasonal averages, with some areas approaching or exceeding 45 to 50 degrees Celsius. That's 113 to 122 degrees Fahrenheit. Local media also reported that more than 90 of the world's hottest cities were in India on April 24th. That was from Al Jazeera. People in Asia are dying. We don't know how many. Hundreds of millions have to work outside or their families do not eat that day. Hundreds of millions have no electricity. Air conditioning is a dream for millions more. Driving, flying, burning fossil fuels is making their lives miserable. We are killing them. The heat is higher. Weeks more super hot days there. Global warming, it's here, now, and the developing historic El Nino will crank up the worse. Somebody has to be the bearer of bad news. I'm Alex Smith. Thank you for hanging in there and caring about our world.

0: Californians for the Arts recently held their second annual Arts and Culture Summit. Here's what one guest had to say about the conference and workshops.
1: I liked it last year. This year was also really good. A lot of good topics to talk about how to make my program better. And I think there was pretty good points out there today.
0: Tune in Mondays at 10 a.m. for Voices of the Community's one-hour show. 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
6: When this conversation was first recorded, the world was in lockdown. During the height of the COVID-19 pandemic, public libraries became essential lifelines, connecting students to school, families to food, job seekers to opportunity, and isolated neighbors to human connection. 5 years later, libraries face an even more complex crisis. Today, libraries and librarians confront unstable funding, deepening digital divides, growing mental health demands, mounting pressure on frontline staff, and organized efforts to remove books, silence voices, and control access to information. The stakes are no longer just about recovery, but about whether libraries can remain open, inclusive, and free. Up next, our associate producer, Eric Estrada, introduces us to guests who show us why public libraries are essential democratic institutions worth defending and sustaining, along with guests who lived these challenges firsthand during COVID and how they defended access, learning, and intellectual freedom.
0: Joining the program is Don Logsdon, co-founder of Serendipity Films and director of the public library documentary Free for All, and Lucy Faulkner, co-founder of Serendipity Films and the film's producer.
7: I'm joined remotely via Zoom from our mutual self-quarantine by Lucy Faulkner and Don Logsdon, the co-founders of Serendipity Films. Thanks for being here, Don and Lucy.
8: Thanks for having us.
7: I'd like to have each of you just share why you created Serendipity Films and then what are some of the titles that you've either produced or worked on.
8: We started the film company because when I first met Don, she was working on our other film, Faubourg Treme, The Untold Story of Black New Orleans, and it was going through her own personal bank account as a DBA. So once you get a bunch of funders, you need to keep for the financial reporting, you need to have everything, you know, very clear and concise. And so that's why we started Serendipity Films, because we needed a new bank account and in order to report to them. So this is very mundane, but that's why we started it. Dawn will tell you the type of films that we like to make.
9: In case you can't tell, she's the one who handles the business. And thank God for that. So we made a film about New Orleans, which is about a historic African-American neighborhood there that I made with a friend of mine from high school. And Wynton Marsalis was the executive producer, who's also somebody that I went to high school with in New Orleans. It's my hometown. And then I, prior to that time, had a long career as an editor. And so in between that film and Free for All, I've been editing films as part of the Serendipity Project. So I did a piece last year for American Masters about the chef Jacques Pepin. And I worked on an experimental film called The Royal Road, which is suddenly very timely again, because part of what it's about is Juniper Serra and his legacy of, well, I don't want to say destruction, but his mixed blessing legacy, to say the very least, and how much children growing up in California were taught one side of the mission story, the story of the Spanish and the missionary period in history. And that film was made by Jenny Olson, and it went to Sundance. So most of what we do is work this for PBS, occasionally BBC or HBO, but mostly PBS.
7: And you both created Free for All, and please walk the audience through why Free for All. It's a wonderful film and probably a very large project for what you guys have done in the past.
9: It was her idea. It's all her fault.
8: Yeah, it's been a huge project. It started when we were working on the Treme film. I was spending a lot of time in archives and libraries, and I just fell in love with librarians because they were that would have all the answers to anything you needed. If they didn't have the answer, they would look it up, and by the time I got back to my office, the answer would be in my inbox. And so I told Dawn, I said, we should make a movie about public libraries. And she's like, I'm sure it's already been done. And so we, of course, Googled it, and it hadn't been done. So we started thinking about that. We found out who the best historian was on the subject, and we called him up, and he got him on board. And then Hurricane Katrina hit. So we didn't get to start it right away. We had to go back into production for the Faubourg Treme film. And here we are 10 years later.
9: Yeah.
8: We had to evacuate New Orleans, ended up in Baton Rouge with just our 3 days worth of clothes, thinking we'd be right back home, and discovered that we wouldn't be able to go back home, and we didn't have our computers or anything that we knew where we were or what we were doing. And so we went to the library to get on the computer to tell people where we were, and we were okay because my family's in California, here in San Francisco. And once we got to the library, we realized librarians are first responders because they were there signing people in to get on the computers so they can get in and check loved ones' lists. There's lost pets. They had FEMA forms. They had Red Cross help there. It was amazing. And just somebody to listen to you, too. You know, if you lost everything, the librarians were there to like talk to you and help you with your insurance forms or whatever. So that sort of solidified it. And then we had to finish the other film. And finally, we got back into it, even though we said we weren't going to make another film. We did. Here we are.
9: And we've actually been filming a lot of disasters over the years as we're traveling around working on this project, starting with Hurricane Katrina and going all the way through the COVID pandemic.
7: What would you like to see as the biggest impact in Free for All for the importance of public libraries? What are some of the major goals, you know, and the outcome of that wonderful film?
9: You know, until we started this film, it was something we really took for granted. Where the fact that we had a public library every place we've ever lived, and it was free and it was open to everybody.
8: And every place we ever traveled, there's a public library.
9: In the United States, yeah. And most countries now to other places too. But I don't think we can take our public spaces for granted forever. And if we do, we're really in danger of losing them. And I think this moment is super acute for us being aware of that now that they're all closed. It's like, as a society, how do we want to bring them back? Do we want to commit to bringing them back and paying for them? Because it means taxes, and not just our public libraries, but our public schools, our universities, all those things.
8: We're already hearing about all these counties because they're losing so much tax revenue with, you know, all the stores closed and nobody paying property taxes. They're just going to be completely and utterly strapped. And so already they're cutting out public library funding around the country.
9: And it should be said that this film is at least half history, if not more than half. And in this moment, especially, what I hope is that the history can kind of help inspire us and guide us, because it's really a remarkable and beautiful and very inspiring story about how Americans of all different stripes came together and created this library system and made it more and more inclusive over like a century-long journey, really. And that it was women at the forefront. So even though we're a little distressed about how long it took us to finish this, it's really appropriate that it's coming out in 2020, which is the year that women a century ago got the right to vote. And those two struggles were very closely intertwined, the fight to build our library system and the fight for women to get the right to vote.
7: How has COVID-19 and the whole epidemic impacted your completion of the film?
8: Well,
9: how has it not?
8: We were almost done again. We were like gearing up to get everything done so we could premiere this summer. So the composer couldn't record with his musicians in the recording studio anymore. All the archives closed. And so we can't get the rights to all the footage, you know, cause like you said, it's historical. So a lot of footage and photos that need rights to, we can't get them out of anywhere. Nobody's working. And the houses to transfer them are closed.
9: The festivals that we've been accepted at, we had to, you know, they either got canceled or we had to decline because we couldn't deliver a finished film until we get our archival material. We had to give up our broadcast on PBS that was supposed to be happening in a few months. Oh, and then I made the big decision that we needed to go in and make a few, what I thought would be very minor changes to the film to have it be reflective of the new reality that it would be coming out into. And that's proven to be a little more daunting than I thought it would be.
8: And in addition, in our office, we have a large suite in a really great building, and to help offset our rent, because we all know San Francisco rents are crazy, we sublet part of our space out to people. And two of the people that were in here, they left. And so we have empty offices. And one person, it works in the printing industry for a lot of nonprofits like the opera and the ballet. Everybody just like stopped, and she's got no work coming in at all. So it's affected us that way as well.
9: I'd say on the positive side, we have a lot more time to focus on things. You know, it does make you realize, like, you've been running around and doing a million things. And Lucy, in addition to working on this project, had two other jobs at theaters in town, and those are both gone for now. So she has a lot more time to work on the project and just a lot fewer distractions.
8: I feel like we are so lucky compared to a lot of people, because we're still able to work. You know, we aren't getting any money, but we have the space that's just a couple blocks from our house. So even though we're not essential workers, so we can still like try and figure out what's going to happen, you know?
9: We're also very, very lucky that we weren't in the midst of fundraising. I really feel for all of these organizations and artists and nonprofits and social service organizations that are trying to stay afloat right now. That'll be a challenge for us down the road, but at least right now, we're not trying to fund the film.
7: Speaking of which, how can people help?
8: So because theaters are closed and festivals are closed, we really feel the need to get the film, once it's done, out into the community. And I don't think theaters or festivals are going to open for a long, long time in closed places. So our new brilliant idea, if I do say so myself, is we're going to get an RV, and we've been donated a screen, and we have a projector that we could use to tell people, bring BYO chair and popcorn and come to the parking lot of the library or on the lawn or whatever, and we will broadcast the film, and we'll be there available for a Q&A afterwards for people, and they can be outside, socially distant, and we can still have that sense of community with them at that point.
9: And we were hoping to do a few of those as a test this fall, but given the situation right now, I don't think that's going to be happening until the spring of 2021. But we're laying the groundwork for it, and people should sign up so that they know when we're coming to their town.
7: And where can they sign up?
8: They can sign up on our website, serendipityfilms.org.
7: Are you looking to get someone to help underwrite, provide an RV, help underwrite the tour?
9: Yes, that's all we have.
7: That would be a yes.
8: Yes.
9: We have some funding to get it started, but, you know, it's going to be expensive.
8: Yeah.
9: As we're looking into it more, it's going to be a lot more expensive than we thought. At first, we were like, oh, well, this will be actually the economical tour as opposed to flying all around and staying in hotels. But it's going to be really expensive.
8: Yeah. Just to rent an RV for a couple of weeks is like $12,000 or something. It's ridiculous. So that's why we're thinking of buying one or getting one donated. But we're looking at buying them, you know. We don't want a big one, but they're expensive, and there's anywhere from $60,000 to $120,000.
9: We also want to try and give the film away for free, since it is about free public libraries, and the name of the film is Free for All. And we know that libraries are going to be really hurting right now, so we're hoping to find people and foundations and funders who can help us underwrite making it available to every library in the country with a kit, a toolkit that makes it accessible so that librarians can use it for their own screenings, but also if they need to use it for, you know, making the argument for funding, for like just helping their communities in whatever ways they need to use the film.
7: So out of the COVID-19 meltdown, what do you think are some of the positive things that could come out of it to help our local filmmakers such as yourselves here in the Bay Area?
9: In the course of researching this film, I've become really aware of how important it is to have public funding for our public services, like libraries and schools, but also for our artists. You know, philanthropists are not going to save us all the time. If we really want to have a thriving arts community, and if we really want to have thriving social services, we need public funding for them. And I think people are starting to realize that a little bit during this period. So that's what I hope for. More city funding, more state funding, more national funding for the arts.
8: And tax people, you know, all across the board, you know, that's
9: more equitable taxation.
8: Yeah. That would help. That would help a lot.
7: Well, thank you both for sharing your story today. And we'll make sure that everyone who's watching this and listening to it has all of the contact information, your social media, and you have a wonderful trailer, as I recall, on your website about the film.
8: Yeah. Update that too.
7: And collected lots and lots of stories. So it's a really wonderful project, and I hope that you can bring it to fruition this year, or at least, you know, beginning of next year.
2: Thanks for having us, and thanks for everything you've done to support the project over the years.
8: Yeah.
0: Coming up is Susan Stewart Clark, founder of Common Knowledge, bringing decades of experience helping communities learn, lead, and collaborate, as well as Derek Wolfgram, Library Director of Redwood City Public Library, and Jenty Adelman, Library Director of the Hayward Public Library.
8: Jenty, I love that you brought up the theme of learning and the lifelong learning that the library provides for all age ranges, and then how you and your team and Derek and his team have been through your own learning experience. It was showtime, right, during COVID? Sure. And as a backdrop for talking about how you adapted or adjusted during COVID, I'm just wondering if you could tell the listeners maybe a little bit of an overview about what the Hayward Public Library provides. What is the part that people may not understand about the library's role in the community?
10: So Hayward, you know, one of the things which, even though I did a lot of research before I came to Hayward, which really surprised me myself, is the level of service we provide to young people. Hayward has a very young population. We're a very large immigrant population, new residents in the United States. And the children in school, many of them need a lot of help because either the parents are both working all day out of the house, the parents don't necessarily understand the system, or just don't speak the language. There are many reasons. So at Hayward, we have this really strong program of being in schools. So we have 10 homework centers, and we really sort of focus so strongly. I mean, children, it's a cliche, but children are our future, and we feel very strongly about that. And though we've been doing this, and of course, when suddenly all of the schools closed and all of our library branches closed, and we were like, how do we help the children? We need to continue to do this. And so pivot is the word of the day for us. We're constantly talking of how fast we pivoted, but literally the day we closed and we knew it was going to be a long closure for the pandemic is we started our e-cards. That was the first thing. Get the e-cards. People should be able to get their library cards without coming into the library. Immediately we started that. And then we had all this funding set aside for the homework centers, and we also immediately changed over to using our technology library, so the hotspots, all of that, getting that in the hands of the students. And we really thought about this very carefully, and we said, children, you give them a Chromebook, something to take home. We should not take it back in 6 weeks from the child. They should have it. They should be able to be confident that they can continue to work with it. So we actually changed our loan periods to 1 year for all of our devices immediately. So you do little things that don't sound very big, but the impact is so tremendous. So that's one of the things I really like to talk about, is how our tech lending library has been. And we don't have perfect coverage in terms of broadband internet in the city. There's lots of real dry pockets, deserts. And so these hotspots and MiFis, which we've lent out, have been really a huge help. So I like to talk about the technology and the helping students that Hayward does that many people are just not aware of.
8: That's a fantastic example. And Derek, as you begin to roll out all the amazing ways that you pivoted and responded, what is the starting context that people need to know about the Redwood City Public Library?
11: I think in a lot of ways, similar to what Jenty's talked about, that the immediate concern, definitely as libraries closed and as students went home, there was a lot of concern about connectivity. And we did many of the similar things with our hotspot devices, being able to get those checked out to people, extending loan periods, working with community partners that we had relationships with to make sure that the most needy folks in the community were the recipients of those devices, because the school districts actually did a great job in Redwood City of helping the students with connectivity. But there were a lot of folks that fell through the cracks for various reasons, whether there were language barriers to understanding what was going on. In some cases, it's multiple children in a household, and there's only one device per household, and they actually, you've got multiple families sharing a dwelling, and there's not enough bandwidth in a single hotspot to account for all of those needs at the same time. And so we filled in a lot of the gaps. You know, in terms of other things that we changed or started doing right away, one of the things that we did was shifting a lot of those programs and events and activities that we talked about that are such a critical part of the Redwood City Public Library's identity, moving those online. We were always, for the very reasons of the digital divide, we were hesitant to want to do online programming because we were afraid that there would be segments of the community that would be left behind because of their connectivity. And what we've actually found out anecdotally since the pandemic started and we shifted our activities online is that we've actually made things a lot easier for engagement with the library for some different categories of folks, whether they are people with physical disabilities, people with transportation issues, people with childcare issues. All of these folks struggle to get to a particular event in a time and place. And if they're able to do it from home while dinner is being cooked and homework is being done and all of the other family activities that need to be taking place are happening, it actually gives people the opportunity to continue to engage with us in a different way at a different time. And we'll talk later on shifts for the future. But I think that this is something that's with us to stay. Even when we return to in-person events, there will be some sort of hybrid model where we are doing some things online and doing some things in person. And the only other thing I wanted to add back to the context question about something that's maybe not understood about the library, I think one of those things is just how seriously we take our role in lifting up the most vulnerable residents in our community and the development of youth and children. And part of the reason for that is I just have an incredibly creative staff who does really fun, engaging things. We have some activities that we do that range from our human library and library takeover programs. We have beehives on the roof of the library. During the pandemic, we've started an online story time series called Stories from Our Community that we've invited partners in to read stories. And those partners have ranged from firefighters to Caltrain engineers to circus performers to the Black Student Union at the local high school. So I think we're always doing things that seems so fun and engaging that the stealth mission of the critical social support and lifelong learning almost gets buried because it just looks like we're just doing things that are fun. But all of these things have a critical role in lifting up our community.
7: I think the only other piece I would add to that would just be, and this would be a question for each of you. I'm going to start with you, Derek, because you had mentioned it, and that would be so much of library experience is what I would consider to be analog in that it's in person. You know, the library has really been the community center, and I think it's even becoming more the digital community center and community square. So for the marginalized folks in communities, especially the unhoused community members who use the library as a way to have access to technology and email address, you know, for services, et cetera. And then for community members who don't have access to technology, how has COVID-19 impacted your relationship and the ability to help serve those patrons?
11: It's a great question. And it's something that we're actually still working through a year in, particularly with our unsheltered population. You know, the way that information gets out to that community is word of mouth and is, you know, one-to-one connections. And it's very difficult to do that in an environment where people are worried about the public health concerns about interacting with other people. And, you know, for our unsheltered folks, we provide a whole array of services. One of the most critical is actually our restrooms. And one of the things we had to do within a week of shutting down the library was we realized that we needed to get accessible portalets and hand washing stations in the parking lot of the library, because that's a role that we play, is we're a public restroom in a very public, very welcoming space. And all of those public welcoming spaces went away and there wasn't any place for people to go. And so we had to shift kind of our Maslow's hierarchy of needs, how we were looking at things. And we've started doing a lot more that's around food and shelter, in addition to continuing to do some things that are about intellectual enlightenment and some of the, you know, more profound impacts that we try to make on our residents, we had to take care of some of the basics for people as well. So I think that, you know, again, community partnerships were really key for us being able to work through local organizations that we have, like the Downtown Streets team, who are some folks who do street cleanup in the downtown area, and they're reimbursed with gift cards from local merchants for that work. And they actually have their base of operations is in a shed in the corner of the library parking lot. And so they're a great point of connection with the homeless community. There's also another organization in Redwood City called Street Life Ministries that does a lot of providing food and shelter and connections to resources. And so we worked through them to make sure that the word got out about, you know, what was going on with our hotspots, because that's something that group needs from us. And hopefully, as we are starting to reopen, we'll figure out some ways that we can place some priority on making sure that these people have access to the things that they need once again.
7: And Genty, same question for you.
10: Yeah. So, you know, similar to what Derek said, is we are the de facto daytime shelter for our unhoused populations. They do come in. It's a warm place. It's a safe place. There's the restrooms, there's water, all of these things. And there's definitely just the ability to sit there and keep themselves occupied in a safe environment. But we did exactly the same thing, put the hand washing stations, the portable toilets in the front. And for us in Haywood, there are many issues about security and concern, which it's been hard balancing those. And I hate to say this, but one of the things we had to do around one of our branches is actually put up sort of a chicken wire fence, because it had become the camp, which had become the security issue for the neighbors. I mean, we had someone with their bow and arrow up on the wall there. And so it really does become a concern. And so really trying to find that balance. And for the staff, it's very traumatic, because these are the people they work with daily. They're used to working with our unhoused populations. They've built relationships. And so really trying to find that balance. But I think we've done a good job to keep those relationships alive, and we do make the contact. We've got our curbside services going, and part of the curbside for us was the lunch, giving out the lunches to the students. And so families would come with their children and pick up lunches at the library. And Haywood was one of the first cities in the country to start free testing when COVID happened. And so the library was very involved in all of these. The library, you know, we were part of the volunteering to give out the lunches. We were part of the test. I myself was one of the first probably non-medical, non-uniform volunteer at our testing site. And so we've really tried to keep the relationships there and make sure we are still reaching our populations as best we can, helping get the word out about the services that are available. And, you know, really also being a voice as the city talks and we make policies and we make decisions, the library is at the table and trying to speak for groups that we've served traditionally. I mean, the porta potties was a huge part of, you know, making sure we have that bathroom right there for our regular users.
7: So, Jeanti, you've been at the library for a long time. I think it would really be wonderful if you could share with the audience perhaps one of your favorite stories. It could be of a person or a nonprofit or community-based organization you've worked with over the years.
10: Well, I'd like to actually just tell one again about the COVID, you know, recent thing. There's one of our library users. She contacted us about picking out books, and we were doing curbside. And she said, I can't really do curbside. I used to bring my grandkids into the library and they would pick books out. So I just need you to pick the books out for me. And so staff said, okay, we can do that. And she said, just start from A and go across. Pick out. You know how librarians are. They couldn't, this, the thought of just not putting some thought into selecting books was very difficult for them. So anyway, they had conversation with her and they talked about, you know, what the ages of her grandkids were. And so they began to put these book bundles for her and she would come and pick them up. And then she called me back and she could almost tell she was almost crying about how happy she was, because her son, who was divorced and he had moved with his kids, they just moved away. And so she had started reading the books to them every night before they went to sleep. And she said, and every night on my iPad, I read your books and I watch my grandkids fall asleep. And I also watch my son fall asleep at the same time. as I read. And so she said, not that he's bored, but you can tell he's so tired as a single dad, and he's so grateful that his mother can do this from far. And you know, she really kind of appreciated the way the librarians had done it. But I just loved that story. And I told her, you really need to take a video of this whole scene, and I want to put it on our social media, share it with the public. But the other thing, when we closed, the staff were really suffering from this withdrawal, not being able to see the patrons. They're so used to talking to people, and that's, we're all about service and that contact. And so when we decided to do curbside, we were going to launch our curbside, staff just said, we have to do something, really make this a moment. And so they made a music video. It was just the most fun music video, and it's hard to explain this on a radio show, but they had the song Happy, and everyone was wearing their masks, and they were socially distanced, but they were dancing, and who knew how well they could dance? We had one of our pages break dancing, twirling on his head, doing all these things, and there was such genuine joy in the thought that patrons were coming back, and it was lovely, and we posted it on all of our social media. People were thrilled, and then our city clerk's office loved it so much, they said, well, can you help us make a video for voting to get people out for the vote? And we were like, sure, now the library has a new job, you know, when we're making music videos for all the departments in the city. It was very sweet and very fun.
12: Thank you. That was a great story. And Derek, how about you?
11: Sure. I'll share one brief story from actually slightly before the pandemic that is just one of the moments that's really helped me understand the value of what we do. Something that Redwood City Public Library started a couple of years ago was a program called Social Service Office Hours. And some libraries, particularly large urban libraries, have brought social workers onto their staff to help the unsheltered folks and people that are dealing with mental illness or substance use issues that are in their libraries to find help. And I had worked with our local county behavioral health department trying to set up something like this, but basically I didn't have the money or the resources. They didn't have the money or the resources, but we came up with this idea of what we called the social service office hours, which is for all of the different nonprofits in the community that provide services to the unsheltered community. We set up times for them to be in the library and have the opportunity to interact with the people that are in every day. So one Tuesday morning of the month, it would be Life Moves, who work on shelter issues. One Tuesday, it would be Heart and Soul, who works with substance abuse issues, and rotating through all of these different nonprofits. So everybody could come up with 2 hours a month that they could put into this. So it became a collaboration instead of just having a social worker. And not long after we started this program, I was talking to a gentleman that I would see in the library every day as I walked through. And I just said, how are you doing today? And he said, well, I'm not that great. And I asked him why. And he said, well, I was just at social service office hours and I've been placed into housing. I have a place to go and live starting next week. And I was, okay, so where's the bad news? And he said, but it's in a neighboring community and I'm not going to be able to come to the Redwood City Public Library every day anymore. And the fact that was in that moment overshadowing for this person, the fact that they had housing that they could go to was just heartbreaking and extraordinary all at the same time.
0: In our first half, producers Don Logsdon and Lucy Faulkner shared how libraries became essential lifelines during disasters, from Hurricane Katrina evacuees to the COVID-19 isolation. 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I am Associate Producer Eric Estrada, guiding you through our second half. If you are just joining us, we are hearing from the voices of Susan Stewart Clark from Common Knowledge, Jenty Adelman, Director of Library Services for the City of Hayward, and Derek Wolfgram, Library Director at Redwood City Public Library, about the state of our public libraries during the COVID-19 pandemic. Let's continue the discussion.
13: I wanted to follow up on these COVID experiences with a theme that's been sort of burbling under your examples, but we know from our work with the libraries north of Butte, librarycovery.org, that mental health and the library's role in supporting community mental health, you know, whether it's formally or informally breaking down the isolation. I would just love to hear from both of you a little bit about how you saw supporting community mental health and just general psychic well-being during a time of such disruption. Derek?
11: Yeah, it's a great challenge because, like we've talked about, the fact that people were cut off from having interactions with each other and, you know, that human day-to-day contact is for many people the thing that keeps them going. And so in one sense, I think that just all of the activities that we did, the picking up a craft kit or just coming to get a curbside book, like this ability to do something normal-ish and to have the self-care of being able to retreat into a book or into an activity really made a difference for people. For the truly, deeply mentally ill, you know, this is an area that our social service office hours was probably the best way that we had been providing points of connection for these folks. And honestly, I don't know that we did the absolute best job in the world with finding a way to sustain that. It was very difficult without having the physical contact. So I said, we've kept in touch with our community partners and we've tried to funnel resources through them, but I'm feeling a renewed commitment to make sure that we're providing some opportunities to help those people first as we move into our reopening phase.
13: I so appreciate that. And one of your peers has talked about libraries as essential workers when it comes to community mental health. And Jenty, I'd just be curious how in Hayward you felt that you were playing a role.
10: Yeah, our main library, which was this big, beautiful library, we had just opened it and COVID hit and we had to close it again. So a lot of our services, we were still getting them up and going and we didn't have a formal kind of social support program as yet, but we were talking about it. We had just started our Veterans Resource Center. We were doing all these things, but a lot of it just had to do with how we dealt with the unhoused population, how we provided them that safe space, because for many of our unhoused population and many of our residents with mental health issues, the library really was that safe space. And just before we closed, it was very devastating for me. We had one of our patrons who would just come and sit there and would talk to herself and would be bent over. And we could tell, I mean, she was just deteriorating, but there's only this much you can do. And I had a couple of times when she would go into the restroom and she would just close the door and she would lie down on the floor. And obviously that's something we have to take care of. First thing is you can't have someone sleeping in the restroom, but also you want to make sure they're okay. And she came out and she was so ill. She was obviously so ill, obviously not sound mentally. And we called the ambulance and they took care of her. And of course, we have no way to force someone to go to the hospital. It's just things like these are very traumatic for staff, I'll tell you. And I talked with them and they got her out. And then just about maybe an hour later, I had to go to a lawyer's office that's pretty close to the library. And I went there and there she was lying on the pavement outside the lawyer's office. So clearly they had taken her out and then refused whatever services they had offered her. And you see that and, you know, the pressure it puts on you as a library staff member trying to make those decisions of do we call for a next level of help? And of course, now there's all these other issues also with the police that you're afraid to call the police, like trying to find that balance and what is going to happen to this person who I know and see all the time. And this patron, her name was Linda. And a few days later, she did die. And right right out very close to the library. And that's very devastating. You wish, you know, that she had been inside and warm for those last 4 or 5 days of her life. And you always feel like, you know, if I hadn't called, maybe she'd have come back for the next 3 and 4 days and stayed inside with us instead of ending up just feeling like she couldn't come into the library. So it's a very difficult situation. And all libraries, we're really trying to work through this and trying to find a common understanding, a shared way of serving our mentally health. I mean, we've done a lot, and whether it's like issue giving Narcan or there's all kinds of things we do as a group, but it's not uniform. And it's something it's very hard to police in the sense of make policy on.
13: And I really appreciate your being candid about that. And this is why libraries have such a unique lens on the intersection of the social issues that a city or a community is grappling with. And then they all come kind of into a place at the library, and where the library is a caring place. And so you're part of government, but you're also the human side of government. I think, as we talked earlier about lifelong learning, what from this COVID experience have you learned, and what would you like to carry forward?
10: But Derek, you want to go?
11: Sure. I'll take a stab at that. You know, one of the things we learned, and Jente hinted at this or talked about this earlier, that I'm just grateful for, and I knew, but it helped reinforce for me, is the incredible passion of the library staff for service to the community. At every phase of our reopening, when we started bringing people back into the buildings, when we started doing curbside services, when we expanded curbside services, when we announced our upcoming opening date that we'll be reopening to the public, every time I expected there to be pushback or concern or safety worries from our staff. And every time they said, oh, thank goodness, we're going to be able to serve the community better once we go to this next phase. And that's just amazing that that's people's perception. There were discussions in December when case counts were so high and everything was shutting down and there was the statewide shutdown order that, you know, questions about whether we were going to shut down our curbside services. And I said no, because if our practices didn't feel like they were safe, we wouldn't have been doing this since June already. So we're not going to shut down. And everybody said, oh, thank goodness, we were afraid that you were going to say we needed to shut down, which is just not the picture that people have in their head of like the response that civil servants have to a situation. I think that was really profound. In terms of like practices and ways that we can be ready for the next disaster or the next pandemic or the next crisis that comes our way, I certainly don't think that this particular crisis is going to allow us to create a manual that we can just get out next time and say, oh, this is what we did with the COVID-19 scare. Let's do it again now, because there's never going to be anything exactly like this. But I think we have learned a ton about how we can effectively use technology for communication and interaction, not only with our employees, but with our community, you know, in everything we do. The additional flexibility that we have now to conduct our business is great. I've talked about the resilience and the commitment of the staff. I think something that I've learned that I haven't fully processed yet is this idea of making fast changes, knowing that they may be long-term, has been a really interesting, you know, government does not usually move at the speed that the shutdown in March happened. And then a lesson that I'm still hoping to learn that I haven't quite yet is the community engagement and conversations and feedback loop with the community during a time like this. You know, without the chemistry and the magic that happens with in-person gatherings, it's really difficult to continue to have the kind of meta conversation with the community about what the library is about and what the library needs to do next. You know, we're blessed to be working in an environment where we have a number of really strong relationships with community partners. And so we can rely on them as key informants and experts and proxies for the residents of our community. But I'm really honestly just looking forward to the day where we could have a bunch of people in a room and have a conversation with them again about the library and what we're trying to accomplish, because I feel like that's something that we haven't figured out a good way to do in this environment.
13: Jente, what have you learned?
10: Well, so I will say the first thing was humility. If anything really brought me to my knees, it was the pandemic. You know, I've been in libraries a long time. I've seen Loma Prieta. I saw what it can do to a building, you know, what it can do to your shelves, how they can be just twisted. When COVID started, when it broke out, the first thing we were told is no one can touch your books anymore. So we actually had to immediately say, no lending out books, keep what you have, please don't bring it back. I mean, we were in this whole panic mode of we are libraries and we have to tell people you cannot touch our books. And that was a shock for many of us. And then, of course, it took a little while and then you realized, yes, you could, and you did the quarantine period and all of that. And we went through that. But, you know, I really had thought I have seen it all. No one can surprise me anymore. I was so wrong. But we got through it. And it was really kind of, as again, Derek referred to, that we really kind of rose to the occasion and were able to make these decisions fast and really change, because information was changing so fast every day. But the one thing that really we were ready for was, as I mentioned, you know, I came into Hayward and we had got this new library. I was hired, and one of the charges I was given was to get the new library open. It was highly delayed. You know, the community was extremely unhappy. This library was supposed to be a good thing and suddenly was no longer a good thing, was actually becoming a negative because people were so angry. They'd paid for it. It wasn't getting done. So when I arrived, I found that the old building had been razed and the new building was closed. And so this was the main building and staff were just scattered all over the city. And there was just generally unhappiness among the public, unhappiness among the staff. And so my first thing that I told the staff is, you don't need a building to serve the community. And that was like, you know, suddenly the staff was transformed and we, you know, partnered, we went out, we were doing all these services. We took over little rooms in City Hall. We started partnering with the Veterans Center and started providing service from there, doing children's services. But that concept of you don't need a building to provide library service really stayed with us. So in that sense, I think we were somewhat prepared and were much more comfortable with this idea of we didn't have to see our co-workers every day, we could still serve the community. So that was a really good thing, you know, being able to do that. The other thing was really how key our role is in communicating with the public. The libraries in almost every community are the most positive aspect of a government service. We are without doubt the place where people communicate most, where they actually see their government workers. And it's true, you know, like road workers are out in many areas, but they don't talk to the public the way we do. So we are really key in making those communications. And some of the things that happened during this period, one of which is the census, we were able to be this group, you know, that helped get the word out. And in fact, Hayward was probably one of the first libraries that did this. We started calling our patrons, doing these wellness checks. How are you doing? We don't see you, kind of thing. And at the same time, especially in the communities, in the undercounted communities, we would then say, have you filled out your census form? And then we had these scripts for all of the staff. And in fact, then the state library took our scripts and shared it with all of the libraries in the state. This is a really good use of library resources and library staff. And so that was kind of wonderful to do that. And so then, of course, during elections, the same thing, we were able to be these centers and help get the word out. And, you know, this year, as you remember, this last year, the elections were very kind of stressful. People were worried, how's it going to go? And so again, libraries being this trusted institution, we were able to use that power to help get the word out and help get the vote in. And before I talked to you, I was talking to our California Redistricting Commission, and we are talking about doing exactly the same thing. I feel like I'm lucky to have my role at the California Library Association to be able to help get this word out. We want to support this, make people aware of how important it is to be part of this process. And, you know, your library, your trusted friend is telling you to do this, is inviting you to participate. And so, you know, really taking our role very seriously as this voice for so much that's so important, that civic voice in the community. And really keeping that risk. It's a big responsibility. It's a weight on our shoulders, but I think we stand proud and do it well. And really remembering that's a role we can always take on. And we are there for the community and we are there to serve and serve well.
12: All right. Final question for each of you. And I'm going to start with Genty in this one. So over this last 14 months of the pandemic, the economic meltdown and crisis, what are some of the positive things that you could see coming out of the pandemic and the economic meltdown for library services, and for your communities that you serve?
10: I felt, you know, there's a lot of positive has come out of this. You know, we've certainly relooked at the way we live, what we value the most in life. I think that's been huge, how we've started, you know, as individuals and as organizations, how we serve the community. And just that whole idea that we can be broad-minded, we can be much more flexible in how we serve the public has been, to me, probably one of the biggest things, that we're going to go into this sort of a more hybrid mode of service. It's not going away. We really love what we've been able to do with the online programming, you know, how we reach out to the public. Our literacy program's been thriving in a way that is really hard to believe. We've done so much of giving away the technology. So I'm sure we're going to continue to do a lot of this. And I'll just give the illiteracy as an example, because we started doing tutoring online and we realized that, well, you know, a lot of our literacy learners need the technology. They definitely don't have it. And so we partnered with the community agency that refurbishes old computers, and we started giving that away. But we did it as a loan-to-own program. And so they start off as a loan, and we could set some goals for our literacy learners, and then the computer would become theirs. And these were not high bars, but it was still something that you had to participate. But just realizing, I think this was something we could have done even before the COVID crisis. We could have been getting computers to get into the hands of our learners, but it put us in the situation that we had to rethink how we provide service. And so just this whole rethinking, looking at things with new eyes, thinking of how can we do it differently, and are we really reaching people the best way we can? And I think that's going to be big. The other thing about COVID, again, and this is related not just to COVID, but to all of the things that happened in the last year in the country, is really being much more aware of our equity, diversity, inclusion, which, you know, we took pride. I think libraries have always been proud in how we've served the community, but you suddenly realize maybe we aren't as good as we thought we were. And you begin to start looking at things and really reevaluating and laying a lot more sort of stress on these different aspects of service. We've been forced to look at everything again and really reevaluate how we're serving. And I will just want to give credit to what's happening in the COVID recovery, the money that's going to come through this ARPA, through the stimulus funds. I just want to mention that because that's unprecedented, the amount of money that's going to come in through this, you know, American Rescue Plan Act, $1.9 trillion going into simply rebuilding our nation. And for the first time probably ever, that money is coming directly to cities, that it's always otherwise come through counties or, you know, so local government cities have never got money directly. And we can actually get this money, and it's coming with so few strings attached that it's genuinely focused on serving at the local level of, you know, helping people recover at the local level. And I think that's been an amazing, amazing sort of moment for us in history, the way we're going to move forward. And I think we're all going to come out of it much stronger.
12: And Derek, what are some of the good things that can come out of all this?
11: You know, I think, again, for a long time, I've been part of the Genty fan club because she articulates so much about the way that I feel about what libraries can do. So what I think has been transformative about this past year plus is that I think that libraries have recognized that we can make a difference in anything that's facing our community. There are very few agencies that are equipped to deal with the effects of a racial equity reckoning, a economic crisis, a public health crisis, all at the same time. But these are all problems that we have tools to help our communities work through. And these are all issues that, you know, can be part of our purview. I think that libraries can easily kind of put ourselves into boxes, that there are specific things that we do. Obviously, literacy and child development and school readiness, you know, these are things that are obvious obvious nexuses with the library. And Susan mentioned some of the work that was done in Redwood City and other communities using the library as a central point for discussion of the housing crisis and how people can be brought together for solutions to address that issue that has plagued the Bay Area for quite some time. So, I mean, for me, you know, while I'm exhausted in some ways, I also feel energized by the realization that, you know, libraries don't have to just transform communities in kind of the narrow ways that we stereotypically think of, that libraries have the power to really contribute to whatever our communities are facing.
12: And Susan, turning to you, you've worked not only with our two wonderful subject matter experts today, but libraries across the state. What are some of the good things that you could see coming out of what looks to be darkness into the light?
13: Well, thank you. I had high expectations for this conversation, and I love that we've had a chance to hear how these leaders blend being an accountable public agency with nimble, caring people. We're constantly monitoring the pulse of the community and what it needs. And for me, what I hope comes out of COVID is what Derek said, that we are not going to unsee the realities facing our communities. But I think libraries have a unique set of sight lines where these things come together.

0: did today to reflect. I've been working with libraries up and down the state on libraryrecovery.org, preparing to respond and recover together. And we have some libraries and some public agencies that are so busy, it's like, oh, will this be over soon? And it is the organizations that pause and reflect and figure out just what we were doing today. How can we leverage it? How were these disruptions positive? That is where we can accelerate that growth and that transformation. So this series, these leaders, the whole thing to me addresses, it's not if, but when that next disaster is coming. But we can make the transformation happen in between as well.
1: Thank you. That was great. I want to thank Susan for helping put together this really wonderful panel with Ashanti and Derek to talk about the importance of public libraries in our community and all of their wonderful stories and insights. And we'll make sure that everybody who's listening to the show will have your websites and information. And of course, the music video, going to make sure we share that out. And want to just thank you for being a part of a really wonderful conversation. But more importantly, going forward, I'll be really excited to see how libraries reinvent themselves, because you've discussed a lot about reinvention today. So stay safe and healthy out there in our crazy new normal.
2: Thank you so much, George.
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4: 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Libraries emerged not just as service providers, but as essential civic anchors. Earlier in the program, we heard from Susan Stewart-Clark of Common Knowledge, Jenty Adelman, Director of Library Services for the City of Hayward, and Derek Wolfgram, Director of the Redwood City Public Library, leaders demonstrating how libraries advance equity, learning, and community resilience. 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
5: 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I'm George Koster in San Francisco, and join us for our next highlight episode.

0: in the COVID-19 series. 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
1: Ladies and gentlemen, we have arrived in Philadelphia. 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
1: I regard myself as a soldier, though a soldier of peace.
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1: Welcome to another episode of Nonviolence Radio. I'm your host, Stephanie Van Hook, and I'm here in the studio with my co-host and news anchor of the Nonviolence Report, Michael Negler, and it is May Day, May 1st, and we are here to talk about the power of nonviolence and nonviolence in institutions. We interview activists and teachers and scientists and thought leaders about all of the different issues surrounding nonviolence, how it's applied, how it works, and how we can all get involved. And Michael, you have anything to say about May Day as we get started this morning?
2: Yeah, May Day celebrates two things. One in the natural world, the onset of spring. It's good to let the planet know that it's time to do that. And also international labor work and international labor rights. And I was thinking, you know, those two things are in a way kind of resonant or related to one another, because to recognize the value of one another, and especially the value of human work, and how, when properly done, that work can enhance the bounty of nature and make it sustainable. And that's something we've had to relearn, but we are relearning in many ways.
1: That's an interesting take on May Day, Michael. But it's also interesting the way that nonviolence is already in the systems of nature and of human societies as well, which ties us into today's theme, which is on restorative justice. You know, at the Meta Center, where Michael and I are from, this month in May, starting today, we're going to do a month-long study of restorative justice and restorative practices. For those of you who are unfamiliar with that term, congratulations, you just heard the most wild idea that's going to change your life forever, which is essentially that, have you ever noticed that our justice system doesn't actually provide justice? It just provides retribution. You broke a law, you have to do this thing, or you're punished, and then you get labeled, and then there's this whole school-to-prison pipeline and all of these problems about who gets arrested and why, and it's a mess, right? That we all know that the justice system is a mess. Let's not even get into the Supreme Court and the way that you can buy judges and so forth. Restorative justice is an ancient practice where before you go to lawgivers to find justice for you, you make it yourself in ways that help support the well-being of everyone. I'm not talking about like street justice, like we're gonna like, you know, harm people. This is a way of going beyond harm and finding healing through justice. And often it includes encounters between people who have been harmed and who have done the harm. There's a lot of different terminology out there now where people don't necessarily like to say victims and offenders, and let's just say people in the conflict at this point. So it's really an exciting field, and we're really lucky today because we're sharing an interview that we did with Dominic Barter. He is one of the key thought leaders and practitioners in the field of restorative justice, that in terms of trying to spread it into institutions like schools and governments and so forth. People are really drawing from Dominic Barter's experiences as a witness to these practices to help implement them in structural ways, right? This is really an exciting time. And so let me tell you a little bit about Dominic. He collaborates in promoting sustainable, inclusive, adaptive responses to community needs. Over the last 25 years, he's worked with marginalized communities, organizations, local and national governments, the UN, and international agencies promoting cooperation and change, primarily in the areas of justice, education, governance, collaborative community finance, and local self-determination. His innovations have inspired changes in 50 countries, from drug gangs to corporations and prisons, hospitals, churches, social movements, universities, police departments, militia, civil conflict and its aftermath, schools, and public policy. That's a lot of stuff. In the mid-90s, he collaborated in the development of something called restorative circles, a community-based and owned practice for dynamic engagement with conflict that grew from conversations with residents in gang-controlled shanty town favelas in Rio de Janeiro. He adapted the practice for the Brazilian Ministry of Justice's National Projects in Restorative Justice and supports its application around the world. In recent years, he supervised mediation program for the police pacification units in Rio and served as invited professor at the Standing Group for Consensual Methods of Conflict Resolution at the High Court in Rio. He's a longtime student and colleague of Dr. Marshall Rosenberg, and he served as the board president of the Center for Nonviolent Communication, and he spoke with us on Nonviolence Radio. So let's hear from Dominic Barter.
3: I've been exploring this area for just over 30 years now, and at the same time, that feels like a long time, and it feels like I've just begun. I'm scratching the surface. Because I think justice is one of those social systems that is profoundly ingrained within ourselves, within all our most important relationships, as well as politically and socially. And one of the reasons why a social system like justice is so strongly ingrained in our society is that it exists at the interface of these three, the intersection of these three, the inner, the relational, and the political. And transforming a justice system requires us to do something similar. We're working politically, we're working relationally, but also working personally. And that's, I think, one of the reasons why it feels like I've just begun. I formally began because after teenage experiences of run-ins with the law and challenges in school, I moved to Rio de Janeiro, my adopted home in 1992, and I found myself in the midst of a city which lived as if it was normal, a state of non-declared civil war. And in fact, at the time, I can remember meeting the head of the Red Cross, and he explained that Rio was the ideal city for him because he could send doctors to be trained in normal public hospitals in Rio. And in a normal day, they would see the kind of injuries that you would otherwise only observe in an active war zone. And it meant that everybody was living in a mild degree of war trauma the whole time. And so I was thrust into this environment, wanting very much to be there, but finding myself very, very lost in knowing how to respond. And the solution for me was to start crossing the tracks, as it were, to go into the areas of town where I was advised not to go, to start taking a bus to the end of the line and getting out, and just spending time there with people and beginning to listen to them. And eventually to go into the favela shantytowns in Rio, which are off limits, many of them, to the forces of the state, and have their own internal government and therefore their own internal justice system, which is simultaneously often cruelly brutal and at the same time what I would call dialogical. That is, it functions by listening and through dialogue to try and work out how to meet people's shared needs in a way that works for everybody. And these two aspects of life in those communities shocked me and moved me. And eventually, by spending time with young people, I learned about how they would resolve conflicts through dialogue. And I started to understand that this was present not just in those extreme marginalized areas of society, but in the cracks and the margins of everywhere. And that it was possible through observing that, what I call a restorative flame, a dialogical flame, for observing that, to encourage it, to invite it to get stronger, to name it, and therefore for it to go back to being not just a flame, but a fire in the center of our community life, which gives us light and warmth and orientation. And that's the work that I've been doing ever since.
1: How has your trajectory gone since then? I mean, it's the work you've been doing ever since, but it seems you've worked in various areas around the world. You are consulting and supporting restorative justice efforts in schools and governments, I imagine, too. Tell us about your arc.
3: Yeah, so I spent about 9 years in the community field, mainly building restorative systems within the favela communities. And building really means noticing them and engaging with them and helping them become more politically aware of themselves. networks emerge spontaneously following needs everywhere, but often networks are quite fragile. They tend to recede again when the immediate conditions that require them are no longer present. We saw that in the pandemic. That was the largest spontaneous emergence of networks of mutual aid probably that the planet has ever seen. And yet much of that is no longer visible just a few years later. And so what we were trying to learn is, how can these networks become conscious of themselves and actually offer an alternative as a social system? So after about 9 years of doing that on the community field, the Federal Ministry of Justice knocked on the door, and they were very honest. They said, "We don't really want to be having this conversation with you. We like to have conversations internally, but we're stuck. We don't know what to do. We've heard about what you're doing. Maybe you have a clue." So I was invited to design practices and a system for bringing this methodology into the formal justice system. So that meant courtrooms, youth prisons, police stations, schools, and social services all at once, which is one of those crazy offers that you only accept because you are visibly naive, completely unaware of what you're doing. I think that's an essential characteristic of some of us in the field of nonviolence. If we really knew a little bit better what we were taking on, we would probably shy from saying yes, but our naivety moves us forward. So I was one of those people at that time. And that was really a crash course on the justice system, how it works from the inside, the tragedy of so much of its results, but also the courage of people to show up every day and make really atrocious systems work because they don't know of a better alternative, and doing nothing is not an option. And that had a very strong effect on me because I realized that I was doing my little thing over here and happily criticizing everybody else without really knowing what they were going through and why. And when I understood that there were people who said, "Well, I don't like it either. I'm quite aware that punishment is ineffective, but I do it because where is the viable alternative?" I think that was the moment where I grew up, as it were, and realized I have to be part of at least trying to see if we can construct a viable alternative. And at that time, through the formality of that process, I started to find out that there was a world of restorative justice out there. Because it seems rather strange to think of it now, but at that time, I had no computer, no internet, no cell phone, and I genuinely, innocently didn't know what else was out there. I had heard the term restorative justice. I knew that we were working roughly in that area. I had the guidance of Marshall Rosenberg and his research into nonviolence, which was extremely powerful and useful for me. Not so much in telling me what to do, but in giving me language and concepts that helped me articulate it to myself and later to share it with others. But it was really that moment where I said, okay, we need to think much more consciously about what we're doing and learn how to propose options for people. So that's what we did, and that work spread, and it was very successful throughout Brazil and started to reach federal level and influence the culture as well. We appeared on soap operas, on television programs, in newspapers, and I started to realize the power of stories. And from then, the information started to spread to other countries. I'm speaking to you tonight from Italy, where we've been working in prisons and schools, and now beginning to develop a restorative process on a community level, because there's so much conflict in a city like the one I'm in at the moment, which the police don't know how to deal with, and the public don't want to go to the police. And yet it still needs a community space in which it can be expressed. And now I travel around the world and I do this work wherever I'm asked to.
1: What does your work consist of? Like, where do you start? I know that a lot of trainings for restorative justice include, you know, I statements or some of the kind of the soft skills that help build community, but where do you begin with how you teach people about this?
3: I think it's really a response to circumstances. So 20 years ago, I would come to North America, for example, or to Europe, and I would give short introductory workshops. And even though I was basing what I shared with other people on my experience in Brazil, fundamentally what I was doing was just introducing the concept that it was possible to think of justice in a different way. And at that time, for many of the people who came, that was new. Not new as a dream, but new as an achievable reality. That's no longer necessary. A lot of people now know the term restorative justice. They've heard a story or two, so they know roughly what's involved. And the field has spread hugely. There's been a great deal of research, which is very valuable. But there's also been somewhat inevitably a tendency to reduce restorative justice from a field of active research to a series of modules and trainings and manuals. So now a lot of people will receive an introduction to this, perhaps at work or on a community level, presented as a fixed model that doesn't actually immediately seem to be particularly relevant to their culture and their reality. It doesn't look like them. It doesn't sound like them. It sounds like a technique. And so these days, I do occasionally teach, but I tend to be more interested and spend most of my time actually building systems locally so that people can experience that fundamentally this work already belongs to them. There's no one to teach them because there's nothing to teach. There's just something to institute, something to support its existence. And we're not reading manuals, we're writing them for ourselves. We're not teaching other people, we're remembering our community inheritance, which is that fundamentally we live together. Conflict emerges because relationships are important. If the relationships aren't important, you're not going to fight about things. So where there's conflict, where there's painful conflict, where there's violent conflict, it's because people are doing important work and the connections between them are important. So it's fundamentally about community. It's about recognizing its prior existence, strengthening it, and recognizing that conflict is feedback on change that can strengthen social cohesion and make it even more powerful for us to live together and decide our own lives. And that, I think, can't be reduced to any fixed methodology. We need to rediscover that for ourselves from the inside. And, you know, people should just read your book, Michael, because it's all there. It's just that this is a specific application of the same principles that you've been identifying and teaching for decades, and that happily now are making work like the work that I do much easier for people to understand and relate to.
1: I spent some time in West Africa when in my early 20s, and they had what I learned in the village where I was in Benin was that there was, you know, a police bureau in the village, but people didn't go to the police. They went to local chiefs, mediators, women's groups, families. They had their own system set up. Only time they went to police was if there was something that was beyond the capacity of that network, which was rare. I think the time that I saw the police is somebody died in his house. Somebody came in, stole some money. There was a question of whether this person had killed this person. But then even then, when the police got this guy at the border, they picked him up, brought him back to the village. The border was like 20 miles away. The whole village came in just to look at him too, which was, I think, part of the more traditional system. It's interesting to rediscover those places in all cultures. Where do we go before we go to the police? Where do we feel safe? And how do we strengthen those? Is that sort of what you're looking at?
3: Yes. There's a pre-colonial logic everywhere, even in the countries that are responsible for the most recent waves of colonialism, which were all developed internally before they were exported to the rest of the world. So there's a process of repression of something that was native. And in the logic of that which was repressed is the dialogical flame that we're looking to feed and support and help grow again. And we've done a lot of work in recent decades on understanding how to reawaken that flame within ourselves. And some of us have done quite a lot of work on how to reawaken that flame relationally in the way that we interact with other people. But it seems that in recent decades, there's been a diminishing or a distrust of how to do that on a political or a systemic level. And it's really the point of intersection of these three and acts at that point that diminish repression and increase partnership, that I understand as the point of intersection of nonviolence into the current world, where we are connecting to that pre-colonial spirit that you just identified, but not in a historical way, but rediscovering it right now in ways that make sense currently. And I think of restorative justice as simply being what happens to that particular intervention when it happens in the field of justice.
2: I was impressed by the parallel that what you were saying recently with what we were hearing from our friends in Nonviolent Peace Force and in the field of unarmed civilian peacekeeping, as it's called, namely that it's a very bad practice to parachute in, solve somebody's problems, conflicts, and go away. Rather, it's a question of reawakening people to their own capacity to solve these conflicts. So it's quite parallel on these different levels. And that leads me to jump off to the biggest level of them all. How does this is, I'm sure you've wrestled with this a lot. How does this scale up to the international field?
3: Mm-hmm. Yeah. First of all, I think that the question is too valuable to be answered in a hurry. I invite us all to sit with the dilemma and the pain and the sorrow that comes with looking at the fact that we don't have an immediate answer to that question, as well as the urgency of finding one. And one of the things that restorative justice has really strengthened me in is the value of staying with the questions. Keep staying with the questions, keep staying with the questions. The rush to answer them, the rush to strategies, is very unhelpful when you're dealing with something as important as the question that you're raising. On the second level, I think it's to recognize that there is a lot going on behind the scenes, surprising amount that's going on, in terms of infiltration of these ideas into the spaces of international conflict. So I've received calls and emails and messages inviting me to the most unexpected meetings. And I'm absolutely sure that I'm not the only one. And that's happened on a national level. I was particularly astonished that even in the radical transition that we've had in the political orientation of governments in Brazil over the last 10 years, those 2 a.m. phone calls have not stopped. I don't know how people find my number. They've never met me. They've just been handed a piece of paper. This is someone you can talk to when you can't talk to anyone else. This is someone who might be able to listen to you and that other person when it's the last person you want to talk to, but you have to. So there is increasing awareness, not necessarily of what it is that we do and how, but of the current limits of what's actually going on at this moment. And that reminds me of the justice system knocking on my door just over 20 years ago. They also didn't really understand what I was doing. And fundamentally, all they wanted was the results. The discomfort they felt was in recognizing that they currently didn't know what to do. So that's not a good situation. I don't actually celebrate the fact that current systems are breaking down, partially because I don't think we're ready with viable replacements for them yet. But the fact is that that's happening. And those of us who are on the leading edge of doing this work, however limited we're aware of our own solutions, however limited we are, we're the ones who they're going to call. So I can remember many years ago thinking, how on earth are we ever going to get known enough to be called to these meetings, for example, international conflicts? And now my worry is almost the opposite. How on earth are we going to get ready enough for the moment when the phone rings? And a crucial aspect of that for me, and it's been crucial throughout my journey with restorative justice, is making sure that I'm amply nourished with support. So whether you find that through interpersonal connections, whether you find that through your spiritual practice, whether you find that through the collectives that you're part of, it's increasingly clear to me that going along as individual isolated mediators to these conferences, to these meetings, to these negotiation processes, as important as it is a very risky business. And we need to increasingly make sure that we're plugged in to systems of support that can enable us to stay true to our values when there are such enormous issues on the line as there currently are.
2: Again, that's exactly what we were hearing earlier from the UCP cross-border interventions, that it took a while for the people in the field, for the whole field in general, to recognize that they themselves needed to be grounded and nourished and in a good place in order to do this work. That is, there's not a formula. I mean, there are some, but they're not going to work very well if you don't go into it with the right mental equipment.
3: A few years ago, I was invited to a country which has been in civil war for 30 years. And we were driving to meet one of the main rebel groups out in the area that they controlled. And my colleague had neglected to tell me that it was Ramadan. And it was my first Ramadan. So I was hungry and I was pretty thirsty as well. And it was pretty hot where we were driving, and there were landmines buried everywhere. And, you know, I was feeling the tension. And my colleague mentioned that we could stop off at a house where there were some religious leaders who'd been supporting a process of mediation in that particular armed conflict for quite a long time. And I must admit that my motivation was definitely to meet these people and learn from them, but it was also, since they were not Muslims, to find out if it might be possible in their company for me to take a drink of water. So we stopped off and I was chatting to them. And I said, look, you've been here for so long, you know these people so well. What's it like to sit down with some of these rebel leaders and talk to them? And the response was, oh, but we don't talk to them, they're terrorists. And I think underneath that comment, fundamentally, is a lack of support. And I notice it in myself. Every time I reach a conclusion, every time I put a full stop at the end of a sentence, and this can happen to me when I'm sitting in a restorative circle, when people have done really painful things to each other. We talk about neutrality and impartiality, and those are very important concepts. But when we sit down, I can tell you, I've never experienced that. I am clearly partial. I am touched, moved, angered, in pain by the stories I hear and the damage that I see on people's faces and bodies as a result of what they've done to each other. In a moment like that, it's easy for me to make a conclusion. It's easy for me to define the other person in terms of the verb to be, to say, this person is an offender. This person is a victim. Fixed concepts which limit my capacity to see the potential for change. And support is what really allows me. It's not just support as in feeling better about the way things are in the world or compensating for the fact that I'm having a hard time. It's very specific quality of support that removes the blocks to creative action when I'm stuck. And I noticed that when the person said, we don't talk to terrorists, or when I think, ah, they always say things like that, and I've created a category in my mind and I've put someone in front of me into that box, that basically it's a way in which I'm stuck. And I need to find ways to nourish myself so that I go back to curiosity, so that I go back to listening, and so that I open up the possibility of a new creative response that comes from the particular conditions we're in, and that hopefully touches into the endogenous wisdom, the wisdom of that place and those people. And I think that's really the key learning that I've had in the last few years, is the vital importance of support in moments like that. And I think that's key to dealing with the international conflicts that we're in, because those of us who've been alive for a while will recognize that these are the same stories. We're just going round and round.
1: And I think that we've learned, at least from World War I, that there's no retributive answer to international conflict.
3: No, I don't think there's a retributive answer if we're talking about sustainable community and relationships on any level of conflict at all. It's simply pushing the issue further down the road and it will come back in a more painful form, either internalized in the sense of depression and hopelessness, which we see spreading everywhere, or expressed through these attempts at redemptive violence, which just repeat the same cycle again. And human beings have known this for many thousands of years. It's recorded in all the great traditions. It's been offered us as a message. The challenge right now, and also the huge opportunity, is to find new contemporary ways to express that. And again, it's at the margins and in the cracks in the current system, in the places where it's breaking down, that we see the most creative, vibrant responses to this current crisis. And that's endlessly inspiring to me. And I'm increasingly interested in observing and supporting that to emerge, and less interested in whatever it was that worked for me last week.
1: What I see you doing and hearing you say is that you're holding that space for potential, and somehow your being in the room helps people go to that place. You're literally just holding open a door.
3: That's the extraordinary power of observation. I think most of us, we realize that witnessing is crucial, but it's a whole other thing when you actually see that something emerges in front of you and you have this weird sensation that it might not have occurred if you weren't there, and yet apparently you did nothing. And again, that the where do we find an explanation of those dynamics? We find it in the field of nonviolence. That's where people have always known that this is the case.
2: I had three questions, of which I can remember two. Maybe the third will pop up. But we have been interested of late in the concept of moral injury.
3: Yes.
2: Partly because it is a concept and a label, and that makes it easier for people to do research in it, get funded, and so forth. And I was just, as you were talking, I was thinking about the opposite phenomenon in a way, that in going into this field and in helping conflicts to resolve creatively, we ourselves grow in a healthy way, that it is once again proof that this is what we're supposed to do, and
3: yes,
2: this is a human thing. And that leads me to ask, is there more hard science that has come along? You've mentioned a lot of growth, which is very inspiring, and I'd like to know more about that. But is there more neuroscience or conflict theory that you have found actually useful in work, in doing your work, that has happened in the last 10, 20 years?
3: I think there's a lot of people. I mean, if you and I will remember back in the early 90s when academically even the mention of emotions was radical and suspect. So if you think about how much we've traveled over the last 30, 40 years, it's absolutely extraordinary. And yet I think there's an awful lot more to understand. The recent research into vengeance and the way that the hunger for vengeance functions in the body in ways that are similar to hard drugs, so that it has a certain addictive quality, I found that fascinating. There are clear mental health benefits to leaving a restorative process. And in the words of a young man who I sat with a few years ago now, who'd been through a very traumatic experience, when he was interviewed by the university department that was researching our work at the time, he said, "The strongest benefit I received is that the monster has gone." And when he said the word monster, and they questioned him on that, he said, "I associated the monster with that man who almost killed me. But now I understand that he was always someone else. The monster was a process of dehumanization, which my body had done to defend myself against the danger of what I'd been through and to help me process the emotion, but had got stuck. So it was no longer processing. I was stuck in a place." And what I've seen recently is that there's a lot of anger and a lot of hate, which in fact is mourning, is grief that has got stuck in the body. So we've seen a lot of people interested in coming to restorative practices, in sitting down with the people who who they have harmed and who have been harmed by them, together with a community of people indirectly responsible for this having happened and indirectly impacted by it. And basically, everybody is trying to move through a stuck place. Everybody's trying to move beyond the labels that have attached to them as a consequence of this violent intervention in their lives, and to create a new act, a new moment of power, which creates a new relationship between them. And the mental health benefits of this are really extraordinary, and I think they will increasingly be noticed and studied, and it will be seen as, I hope, increasingly a cost-effective means of taking care of social cohesion beyond the idea of it being fundamentally about conflict resolution. Because crime and painful conflict and the scars that they create walk around society, reproducing narratives that deny the possibility of human beings being able to live together. Restorative processes do the opposite. Everybody who participates in a transformative experience like that, especially when it finishes with a concrete act, not simply a moment of emotional catharsis, but actually a new act which creates restoration and reparation on the same level, restoration as the symbolic experience of a changed relationship to others, and reparation as the material manifestation of that, which is sometimes necessary in order for the story to be understood by other people. The more people are walking around with that concrete experience, the more society is being fed by reminders that it's possible for us to live together. It's possible not just to survive conflict, but actually to have stronger relationships after than we had before.
2: You are touching on a couple of things, Dominic, which it seems to me could be ways of leveraging, shoehorning our way into public consciousness, which we maybe haven't had before or been so aware of before. One is the question of mental health, because health is a big topic in everyone's mind, and the mental aspect of it has become more prominent. And the other that goes along with that is the cost effectiveness. And that, you know, we've known that in the field for years, that it's about 20 times more expensive to resolve this. A friend of ours working in Colombia with farmers who had to grow cocaine to survive, they figured out that it would take 1/20th of the amount that they had paid to get them policed and send in the helicopter gunships to pay the farmers so they wouldn't have to grow this stuff in the first place. And so it seems to me those two arguments are very telling, even for people who don't have, what should we call it, the moral sense that we're supposed to be together as a human, as a human family, that even if that doesn't appeal, we have these two concrete things to work with to get this better known. Yes. And I'm looking to you for some comment.
3: Well, I think it comes back to your question of moral injury as well, which is the hugely damaging experience that we have on a soul level and a sense of our shared humanity when we are encouraged to act against other people and their attempts to meet their needs. So as we understand justice as a limited institution within society, kind of walled off from the rest of society, we don't count the costs accurately. But where we understand it on a fundamentally relational level, as a political intervention which creates a ground for dialogue and democracy, or creates a ground for fear and repression, then suddenly our way of measuring the costs becomes quite different. And we start seeing huge flows of relationship which add up and add up and add up. And you can count, as you just described the people at Columbia doing, you can count in a completely different way. So I think that is beginning to happen. It's uncomfortable for many people within institutions to recognize, because it's not just about a project that would work more effectively over here in a corner. It's really a change in the way that we understand ourselves. It's a change in our identity, and it's a challenge to the story that we've been telling each other about ourselves. So this is an invitation for us to reframe the way that we understand the function of our civilizations and the direction and where we've come up till now. And I found it very inspiring to read recently increasing numbers of people, largely through the concern about the collapse of our current societies, questioning the structure of these societies and to what extent are they really doing us well, taking care of us. So restorative justice can be seen in many ways. It can be very much co-opted into trying to diminish the pain of the current system so as to keep the current system going. But it seems to me far more powerful to look at it as an acupuncture point in the sick body of society, which actually strengthens our energy to be able to rebuild the social relationships in new ways based on our shared sense of ourselves, based on our commonality, our common ground. And that's hugely powerful and will end up being, I think, our way out of the current predicament that we're in.
1: I'm still thinking of people who may listen to this and say, yeah, that's nice, but I don't believe in it, or it's not for me, or it's not going to work. And so usually that has to do with concerns around accountability and having been harmed or even trauma. And so I wonder what your experience has been about the conditions that allow for a restorative process to really work. What has to be in place?
3: Well, first of all, I just really appreciate that skepticism. I think that's very healthy. I personally don't work on faith in what I do. I work with a hypothesis to try and find out if it's really true in this case. Okay, it was true in whatever case I saw yesterday, but what about this case tomorrow? How is that going to work? And I think that approach of researching the subject rather than affirming it is a healthy one. It may not be for everybody, but it certainly works for me. And ideally, I think the response to those people is to be able to see, it's here, let's try it, go through it and see what happens. And at the moment, that's still not possible for most people. And that's one of the reasons I keep working, because I would like this to be available to everybody who needs it, including those people who are rightly skeptical of it because they haven't seen it happen yet. The conditions that I think are valuable and necessary to function happen on three different levels. The one that we know is that there needs to be the dialogical conditions for a meeting between the people directly impacted by what's happened. And there are many different approaches to creating that context. And one of them seems to me to be essential, which is the notion of a circle. And when we spoke about the circle, we're not just talking about the way we arrange chairs. We're fundamentally talking about the way we distribute power. So something needs to happen as we move from normal society, where everybody has roles and functions and there is an unequal distribution of power, into a new relationship where there is, at least temporarily for now, a sense of shared power. And for that to function, there needs to be a focus on meaning over language. So I've noticed some restorative processes beginning with a little text which says, so we're all going to speak respectfully to each other and no one's going to swear or raise their voice because this is a safe space. And I immediately think, well, marginalized people speak marginalized language. So even if your intention is good, you've just excluded half the room. So spaces where meaning is allowed to flower seem to me to be absolutely crucial. That's on the relational level. For that to happen, we need strong practices, strong ways of coming together that people look at and they say, okay, that looks like us. That looks like where I come from. It's not something that feels like it came out of a textbook or was introduced in a project, which is literally the action of projecting something. Best practice, okay, but over there, not here. So I always think of the warning on a packet of cigarettes telling you that they're bad for you. How big can that warning get? People still smoke. You know, it's important to inform people of the dangers, but after you've done that, You need to do something else to work out the good reasons why people continue to do unhealthy things. Because there are good reasons there, otherwise it wouldn't keep happening. So the practice in which we come together, that needs to look like the communities or the organizations or the institutions that develop it. So rather than have a cookie cutter model where we reproduce the same practice again and again, we need to learn how to ground these practices, how to source them in the local wisdom of that community. And then the third level is that justice is systemic. And if we're going to do justice with a different orientation, we need systems around our practices that are also aligned with the logic of these practices. And that system building is a little rarer, it seems, in our experience of practical nonviolence. So I think of it as like a kitchen. There are a lot of hungry people in the world, and some of us have devoted a lot of time and attention into learning the methodologies and the tools and the techniques and the approaches that make it possible for us to cook really nutritious meals for these hungry folk. But most of us are doing it in kitchens which were not designed by us nor for us. They don't give us the conditions to do that. And you see a lot of people doing a lot of valuable work and putting massive effort into it and getting very, very tired because they don't have the systemic conditions to make it work. A good restorative practice requires very little facilitation because the systemic conditions are already set up to enable people to focus on that which is most important. And they are able to do that because they fundamentally trust that human beings know how to do this. We've just been fundamentally dissuaded and de-educated in doing it. So we don't need more facilitators, we don't need more cooks. What we need is good kitchens. And what I'm interested in doing is learning how to build these restorative systems within which people can own their own practices and use them to connect and understand each other in their language, in the ways that make sense to them, and produce the action agreements that give them the results that they're looking for. And when it doesn't work, they just go straight back and tinker with it until it does, because it belongs to them. They're not calling me or anybody else up to ask for support because they own the widget. So for me, good effective practices, restorative responses, have these three characteristics.
1: As you were speaking, it made me think about where restorative justice, where it has been in my own life. And I think of when I was a child in our household, we had sometimes family meetings. And that was our circle. Like there was definitely punishment in the house, but there was every now and then a meeting.
3: Do you remember where they happened?
1: In a common space.
3: Exactly. You had a dedicated space for food, a dedicated space for rest. Where are the dedicated space for coming together for those conversations? They probably already exist. We're just not using them.
1: You mentioned smoking, and it just made me think of some research I saw recently that smoking's on the rise again, that it was going down. And now I see people driving past with cigarettes out of their window, and I find it a bit shocking because I thought cigarettes were on their way out. Same with retributive thinking. I think the United States in particular and our current administration is extraordinarily into the retributive push, retributive, separate, isolated, isolationist thinking, extremely cruel policies and liking our cruelty. I wonder if you've seen any kind of backsliding of the way that people engage with restorative processes due to permission from the U.S. to be retributive. It feels like there's a backslide happening and that the U.S. is part of the reason why that's happening. Can you speak to that?
3: I've been sitting with a group of prisoners, most of them with 15, 20-year sentences. So they've done serious things to get themselves in prison. And we've been designing together a restorative system for them internally within the prison so they can work on their own conflicts that happen in the prison. And doing that in Italy means that you're referring to certain histories and certain organizations which have a long and very violent past and reputation and very, very strong codes of honor between them. So it's a tricky business to negotiate any change in those codes. And after one session, one of the guys in there came up to me and he said, I've understood something which I'd never seen before. He said, I've been here 9 years already and not a day has gone by, partly because I can see the place that I was in from the window of my cell. Not a day has gone by that I haven't thought about what I did that day. So he'd been warned that another gang was looking for him. He'd gone out with a knife looking for them. He'd found two of them and he'd stabbed them and they died. He said, not a day has gone by that I haven't thought of that. But today, for the first time, I remembered that when I found them and I started attacking them, there was a group of people around me cheering me on. There were people leaning out of their windows, calling at me, stab them more, stab them more. He said, I never understood until that time that I had a support system for doing that. I always thought that I acted alone. And now I understand that I'm going to need a support system for acting differently. And I better start working on it now. Because when I leave, I know it's not going to be there waiting for me. I'm going to have to build it myself. And I think a lot of what we're currently seeing is a support system of very lonely, very upset, very frightened people. And I'm not analyzing them so as to excuse their behavior. I just want to understand where this comes from. A lot of frozen grief in people's bodies, which is turning into hate and anger as a desperate attempt to feel powerful again, to have some sense of meaning. And when there's camaraderie added to it, when there's others looking for the same thing and I can join together with them, then what you get is a support system for this current behavior. So yes, it's all over the place. And at the same time, when you sit down with these folks, you hear how desperate they are. So one of our projects in Brazil over the last few years has been to bring together in private meetings large online influencers from different places on the political spectrum. And we treat them very well, and we give them a wonderful breakfast, and then we sit down. And we do some very basic dynamics, just inviting them. Would you share the first time you were really properly attacked online? What happened? What was it like?

0: think we're going to deal with it by going back to what we've recently experienced. I think we have to recognize that a lot of what is apparently the extremism now is a result of the pseudo-liberalism of the last few years, which really invited us to consider the fact that it wasn't possible to dream of a better world. We had to be satisfied and happy with what we already have. So I think often of Walter Benjamin saying that all fascism is the result of failed revolution. And I think many of us have experienced the same thing. We've been offered this dream, this promise of transformation. We voted for it or campaigned for it or invested in it or whatever it is. And actually what's happened is just a further ingraining of the same inequalities, the same imbalances that we've known from the past, and they've just become intolerable. So I actually admire people who are willing to stand up and break those, even if I break those limitations, even if I fundamentally disagree with the direction they're moving in. I'm not interested in wasting my energy by dehumanizing them as much as I deplore the strategies that they're using. They are in fact experiencing moral injury themselves by doing these things. I want to provide a viable but also robust alternative for them so that we can not simply say, please don't do that, but invite them to do something which I think would be far more meaningful. And I think restorative justice has its role to play there, because if we simply respond to what's currently happening with more punishment, then we know what's going to happen next and it won't be pretty.
1: Thank you very much for your time today. We really appreciate speaking with you. It really just kind of the tip of the iceberg, but it's been very enlightening. Thank you.
0: Well, just to say, you know how much I admire what you do, how grateful I am for the energy and creativity and persistence that you have in everything that you do. I think it's wonderful what you're doing, and I'm delighted that people are signing up and joining you to learn with them. And I hope that they'll feel free to reach out to me if they have any further questions on this subject.
2: And just on the human level, delightful to see you again, Dominic. And
0: as always, Michael.
2: Very best wishes for all you do.
0: And thank you.
2: And who you are.
1: And it was really lovely hearing all of his depth of experience. And you can't listen to that interview without leaving with just a slightly different framework for how restorative justice can work and be practiced. I'm really grateful for Dominic for joining us on that interview. I want to thank our mother station, KWMR, for making this show possible. To all of our listeners out there, until the next time, please take care of one another, and we will be back in 2 weeks.

What do Dolly Parton, Harry Belafonte, Mary Wells, Francois Hardy, The Kinks, and Dave Brubeck have in common? Tune in to Lulu's Lunch Break every Tuesday at noon to find out.

0: Hello, KPCA listeners, and welcome to your weekly Petaluma Voice news break. Petaluma Voice is a new nonprofit, independent, locally owned and operated news source for Petaluma, available online at petalumavoice.org. Weeks after taking over at the Petaluma Animal Shelter, Marin Humane is already making positive changes, yet its future here remains uncertain. Longtime local nonprofit Rebuilding Together Petaluma is embarking on a new chapter as well after purchasing a Midtown Petaluma property to house previously houseless employees and other low-income residents. We also have an article highlighting the work of two Spanish-speaking city commissioners and the live translators who helped make it happen. In our Seen and Heard feature, one Petaluma resident celebrates the ultimate new beginning, retirement. We also have a dispatch on North Bay Get Down, a free all-ages dance party held every month at the Big Easy in downtown Petaluma. In 5Qs, we've got an interview with Jim Bergstrom, who will be showing his 1941 fire engine red Ford truck featured in the film American Graffiti at the Cruisin' the Boulevard car show on May 16th. Finally, we have a photo essay on a unique historic tour of downtown Petaluma using ViewMaster toys as a window to the past. Again, all this and more is available at petalumavoice.org. That's it for this week. We'll be back next week with another update.
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Finally, the good woman let me in, and man, the apartment looked fantastic. 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

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The views expressed here are not necessarily the views of KPCA Radio, its board of directors, volunteers, staff, or underwriters. The following program contains subject matter some people might find objectionable, but it is solely the responsibility of this show and does not necessarily reflect the views of KPCA. Sensitive listeners may wish to tune out at this time. Well, like I said, this program is not pre-recorded. After a few weeks of scheduling snafus that were forcing me to do rebroadcasts, I'm really happy to be back in the soft rainbow lighting of the basement studios of KPCA to share an hour of music with you. And that first song was Eclection. And it's a British band, actually. A British sort of psychedelic folk rock band. And I'm pretty sure that was their only LP released in 1968. And we heard the song Violet Dew, third song on the A side. That record came out on Elektra. And that will be a great gateway. I encourage you to sit back and relax and let your mind and your tensions melt, because I am going to try to do the same. I do have some longer tracks set up for today. That's sort of the mood that I'm in, and I hope that you can find your way to the same territory. Coming up, Shiva's Headband from there. 1970 LP, Take Me to the Mountains. Kaleidoscoptic is the name of the track, and you're tuned in to Indoor Windows on 103.3 FM.

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Indoor Windows with your host, Art Walker. I suppose that wasn't really delivering on the promise of longer tracks. Just happened to have a shorter track cluster, but we're going to get to a longer one after this break. Last track was Small Faces, and I think that one's been put on to bonus tracks, but I'm pretty sure the original release of that song, which is called The Universal, was as the A-side of a single by this on the same name, released in 1968 by Immediate Record Company. I love the guitar tone on that lead that they do in the bridge. It's exactly the type of overdriven sizzle that melts me into my chair. The Seeds in the middle of that set, 1967 track, Two Fingers Pointing on You, and I always love their guitar tone as well as the sort of sinister vocals that make me feel like everybody in the band must be wearing sunglasses while they're playing that. Of course, opened that set, as you know, was Shiva's headband Kaleidoscoptic from their Take Me to the Mountains LP. Here's some important information for you before we get back to the music. Fresh off the printer. Petaluma Community Access Inc. Was founded in 1996. It's 30 years ago, folks. 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We are really developing a lot of different avenues for support for the station. We have a committee of folks that are checking under every stone. So we're not asking you to take it on by yourself, but of course, listener donations are certainly a huge help and just a piece of the operating funds puzzle here. Okay, back to the music. Coming up next, let's do a longer one, like I said. This one is a 10-minute track, so I may just let this be the whole set, or I may tuck in one shorter one behind it. We'll see how it feels. We're always going off feel here. 1969, Clark Hutchinson, from the A equals MH2 track. This is Textures in 3/4 on KPCA, your source for indoor windows, stained glass, and otherwise.

fast speeding train. The clutch, arm in arm, hand to hand. There's a karate chop, an airplane spin, and as he spun the Batman around faster and faster, he acted as a helicopter blade, and soon the boxcar was sailing 20 miles above the surface of the earth. What will our heroes do now? And then, like an umbrella, the whole tableau spun radial and crackled and plummeted like an arrow to the earth. There it lay broken in a New York City trash can, looking for all the world like an umbrella that had seen too much and forgotten nothing.

0: I was sitting looking out the window just the other day and I said, what's that infernal racket out there? I said, then I realized it was just garbage men. And one of them turned at the window, he's rattling the pots and pans at me, and I leered my head out the window and said, hey, garbage man, ha ha ha, you garbage man, garbage man. I said, wash your brain and then you'll be brainwashed. That's what he said. But the most fun I've had in a long while is to watch the wish of the second hand, watch of the second hand, watch the wish of the second hand, watch, watch the wish of the second hand, watch of the second hand, watch the wish of the second hand, watch of the second hand, watch the wish of the second hand, watch. Watching the wishing of the second hand, watching of the wishing, the wishing of the watching of the second hand, watch the wish of the second hand, watch the second hand was watching the wish of the second hand, watch, watching the wish of the second hand.
1: 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That last track was Holy Modal Rounders. It's from 1967. It's called Sky Divers. The Rugbees before that with King and Queen of the World. And that one's from 1969. Right in the pocket of where we want our songs to be. Clark Hutchinson before that. As you know, textures in 3/4 from A equals MH squared. And we are back up to date. And rounding the corner into about the last 15 minutes of the program here. So let me see what I can share with you now before we get back to the music. I do think that one thing that you should definitely know about is what's happening, Petaluma. It's been on the air for about a month now. A little over a month. Month and a half. Airs on Thursdays. Right now, 4:30 to 5 p.m. and soon going to expand to a full hour program, which will run from 4 to 5 p.m. It's co-hosted by Michael of Deep Dive and Mr. Bear from Bear Time, who you'll be hearing this afternoon. He'll be in here at 3 o'clock to do his show. And it's on Thursday because it is a program that discusses what's going on in our town. And it'll give you some ideas of who to see, what to do with the weekend and even the week ahead. They discuss things like theater, local exhibits, gallery openings, nonprofit events, and obviously concerts and music, something they are both deeply informed about. It's a really cool show. It's What's Happening Petaluma. It's on KPCA right now, 4:30 to 5, and very soon, 4 to 5 p.m. Coming up next, got a track here which I'm not going to completely tip my hand on this just to be cautious, but I will say that it is a heartfelt dedication to a person very very dear to KPCA, to a person to whom KPCA is very dear to. This is Creedence Clearwater Revival with Ramble Tamble on KPCA 103.3 FM.

horse, pulling of course, got a chain, pull the drain, get the sewer, old meat skewer, full of gravy, join the navy, push the dish in, splash no splish, get in the river, start your thighs to quiver, get your bone, leave it all alone, let the bones dim, dry bones dim, bones dim, bones dim, dry bones, my bones is dry, my neck is weak, I can't get down, I can hardly speak.

0: KPCALP Petaluma, California, 103.3 FM. Indoor Windows is coming to a close. Where does the time go? Well, I enjoyed our time together this afternoon. We just listened to Arthur Brown, Planet of the Universe, Part 3, The Cosmos. Opened that set with Creedence Clearwater Revival. Ramble Tamble, name of that track. Got about a minute. I want to do a super quick rundown of what you can expect this afternoon on KPCA as you stay faithfully locked in with us on this channel. Next block of songs is hand-selected tracks from a human being dispersed by our automation computer, which means it's an opportunity for you to get involved in the station. If 2 to 3 is a great time for you to come down and play music, reach out for more information. 3 to 4 o'clock is Bear Time with Mr. Bear, an eclectic show from a person with eclectic tastes that provides a lot of backup information on the breaks. It's a good one. Jazzed with Ed Perlstein is 4 to 5. It's our traditional jazz program here. Every other week from 5 to 6 is Rock Pile, and this is one of those weeks. Mighty Groove with Neil St. Andrew, 6 to 7. Have some great funk, and the day closes with Nathan Baskett, Front Row Radio Show, 7 to 9 p.m. Thanks, as always, for tuning in to 103.3 FM.
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0: Thank you. Thank you. Thank you very much. Right here. Yeah, who's been making love? Ain't no telling, huh? Yeah, I told him. You can't tell who's messing with your stuff. And one thing I like about it, you can't watch my stuff and your stuff at the same time. That's why this tune here was originated. That's sad.
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1: That could make a change for better.

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To below Mississippi. Started raining. It rained and it rained. Both night and day. The people of Tupelo begin to get worried. 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

Hi, and thanks for tuning in to Bear Time. Today's show is going to feature a few mini-themes, which will become apparent as we roll along. We open with four brothers from Carthage, Mississippi, who are famous for their 11-minute recording of Time Has Come Today. From that same album, I played the Chambers Brothers version of the Otis Redding hit I Can't Turn You Loose. Many of you know that the Chambers family lives around here and performs with Moon Alice. Weather Report was the ultimate fusion band, blending jazz and Afro-Cuban sounds. Here, from their fifth studio album, Black Market, is Barbary Coast.

I led off with Barbary Coast, written by superstar bass player Jaco Pastorius on his first recording as a member of Weather Report. Joining Jaco was Marin County drummer Michael Narada Walden. One of the founding members of the Neville Brothers, Aaron Neville is known for his distinctive, smooth, vibrato tenor. Angola Bound, written about the infamous Louisiana prison plantation, was from his 1991 album Warm Your Heart, produced by Linda Ronstadt. And we close that set with a quintet from the UK, Ezra Collective, who mixed jazz with an Afrobeat on Togetherness. Jumping all the way back to 1935 now, here's the legendary blues vocalist and guitarist, Memphis Minnie.

again. Strange man, strange man, please don't leave me no more.

Lizzie Douglas, who performed as Memphis Minnie, was the oldest of 13 kids, played street corners at the age of 12, and toured with the Ringling Brothers Circus. She wrote over 200 songs and died penniless in 1973. Bonnie Raitt paid for her headstone. That was Minnie with My Strange Man. And another musical icon, the great Mavis Staples, sang in times like these. When her dad passed and the Staples Singers broke up, Mavis left the music business for 8 years. Coming back was tough, and she self-produced that album, appropriately called Have a Little Faith, which eventually was released on the Alligator label in 2004. All in Good Time was recorded in 2024 by Samuel Irvin Beam, called Iron and Wine, and ably backed by singer and activist Fiona Apple. Glad to have you here in the cave today as we roll out some combinations of songs and artists that I find interesting. Lots going on these days down here at KPCA. We'll soon open a podcast recording studio where you can both film and record your own shows. This summer, we're launching a program to provide young people, especially those who don't have access, with opportunities to train in broadcasting, video production, and what we call street journalism. And this fall, we're preparing to become the emergency communications channel for Petaluma and the South County, the immediate go-to place for accurate, timely information whenever a disaster may strike. And as a nonprofit with no government funding, these exciting programs are funded through your support. Whether you're underwriting a show like Bear Time or helping to keep us on the air, you're keeping free speech alive here in our community. So thank you. Norwegian Constitution Day, set in May, was just past Saturday. So in honor of my wife's heritage and the fact that we'll be in Norway soon, here's a band from Stavanger.

Rotlas sang Aldri Til Bacco, or Never Go Back. Then we heard the great Sami artist Mari Boyina and Mui Usti Engeled from her first album In the Hand of the Night, released in 1990. Mari grew up above the Arctic Circle making a living fishing before launching a highly successful music career while overcoming discrimination both as a Sami and as a woman. You're probably familiar with Bruce Hornsby's extensive body of work on the keys, and perhaps his time with the Grateful Dead. Here he is in another light.

That was I'm Alive by Bruce Hornsby from the 2014 compilation album Looking Into You, a tribute to Jackson Browne. And I'll be playing a bit of that album in a few weeks. Molly Tuttle is one of the most accomplished bluegrass guitar and banjo pickers today. She played Take the Journey from her first album called, appropriately, When You're Ready. We saw her recently at the Mystic with Ketch Secor from the Old Crow Medicine Show. What a performance. Next, let's listen to a four-person indie band from Boston.

The group Darlingside met at Williams College. They're described as an exquisitely arranged, literary-minded, Baroque folk group, which I think is a good description of that piece, Hold Your Head Up High. And then Jerry O'Byrne brought a song I keep coming back to, The Last King of Farino, from his 2019 album, Swimming the Horses. Jerry's a Kerry man now, living on the Dingle. He was raised in Ghana, lived abroad a bit in Mexico and the States, and is one of Ireland's foremost guitarists and record producers, with a lovely voice. This year marks the centennial birthday of two jazz giants, John Coltrane and Miles Davis. I'm going to close the show with a piece that Train recorded with the brilliant guitarist Kenny Burrell in 1958 called Why I Was Born. Then we'll hear the classic Round Midnight from Miles. Superb bassist Paul Chambers plays on both sessions.

Next week's show salutes those who fought in our wars or are serving in our military. We'll also hear from an amazing talent, Lucinda Williams, one of the greatest songwriters of our times and a recipient of Grammys for country, rock, and Americana. It's always a feast for your ears here on Bear Time. See you next week.

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1: Welcome to Jazzed. Thanks for tuning in. I'm your host, Ed Perlstein. You're listening to KPCA-LP in Petaluma, California. Our Spotlight Artist of the Week on Jazz today is tenor saxophonist Ike Quebec. Born in Newark, New Jersey in 1918, his performance career started in 1940. Between 1944 and 1951, he worked intermittently with Cab Calloway. He began to record for the Blue Note label in the mid-1940s, becoming the label's biggest jukebox star during this time. Quebec also served as a talent scout for Blue Note, helping to bring Dexter Gordon, Thelonious Monk, and Bud Powell to wider attention. Due in part to struggles

with heroin addiction, Quebec recorded only sporadically during the 1950s. In 1959, Quebec mounted a comeback with a series of albums as well as singles for the jukebox market on the Blue Note label. His comeback, unfortunately, was short-lived. Ike Quebec died in January 1963 at the age of 44 from lung cancer. Let's listen to selections from a few of the albums recorded by tenor saxophonist Ike Quebec.

You've been listening to music by tenor saxophonist Ike Quebec. We started that set off with the song Acquitted, and that was from Ike Quebec's 1962 album Heavy Soul, with Freddie Roach on organ, Milt Hinton on bass, and Al Harewood on drums. And then we heard the song Zonky, and it can be found on two compilation albums released by Blue Note, the complete Blue Note 45 sessions, and From Hackensack to Englewood Cliffs. The latter named album was due to the fact that Ike Quebec's sessions from 1959 were the last to be recorded at Rudy Van Gelder's Hackensack, New Jersey studio before he built his famous studio in Englewood Cliffs, New Jersey. I grew up just down the street from that studio and remember it fondly. And finally, we heard It Might As Well Be Spring, the title song from Ike Quebec's 1964 album, recorded in December 1961. You're tuned into Jazzed on KPCA FM 103.3 in Petaluma, California. I'm your host, Ed Perlstein. And if you just tuned in on Jazz today, our spotlight artist of the week is tenor saxophonist Ike Quebec. Quebec recorded several sideman sessions during his career, and one superb album was with guitarist Grant Green. In March 1962, Quebec joined Green at Van Gelder Studios to record the album Born to be Blue. They were accompanied by Sonny Clark on piano, Sam Jones on bass, and Louis Hayes on drums. The album, by the way, wasn't released by Blue Note until 1985. Here's guitarist Grant Green and tenor saxophonist Ike Quebec.

You've been listening to two songs by guitarist Grant Green and saxophonist Ike Quebec. From the 1985 album Born to be Blue, we heard Outer Space and the title song. You're tuned into Jazzed on KPCA in Petaluma, California. I'm your host, Ed Perlstein, and let's continue on with a track by Ike Quebec from his album Easy Livin', which was recorded in January 1962, but not released by Blue Note until 1987. We'll follow that with Ike's contribution to organist Jimmy Smith's album, Plain Talk, which was recorded in 1960, but not released until 1968.

You've been listening to organist Jimmy Smith from his 1968 album, Plain Talk. The song was called Time After Time. Before that, we heard IQ Shuffle by iQuebec from his 1987 album, Easy Livin'. You're tuned into Jazzed on KPCA in Petaluma, California. I'm your host, Ed Perlstein, and we're just about out of time here on today's show. 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Let's close out our tribute to tenor saxophonist iQuebec with one more track from that excellent album by guitarist Grant Green called Born to be Blue. Here's the song, Back in Your Own Backyard. Have a good evening, and we'll see you right back here next Monday on Jazzed.

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